0: at the UN in 2000. He urged all actors to respect the cessation of hostilities, cease further attacks, and comply with their obligations under international law. The UN chief added that the UN remains committed to supporting diplomatic efforts to advance the full implementation of a Security Council resolution which aims to resolve the 2006 Lebanon war between Hezbollah and Israel. Hamas says it has held an election to choose its leader, but the result was not decided in the first round. A statement says a second round of voting will be held at a later date. Hamas also confirmed that a commander-in-chief of his armed wing, Al-Qassam Brigades, died in an Israeli airstrike on Friday. The Israeli military confirmed on Saturday that the Hamas military official was killed in the airstrike on Gaza City. Palestinian sources also said that two Palestinians died and five others were injured in an Israeli airstrike targeting a civilian vehicle west of Gaza City. The Israeli military has not commented on the incident. Nigerian President Bola Tinubu says the second-in-command of the Islamic State group was eliminated in an overnight operation jointly carried out by Nigerian and U.S. forces. He said early assessments confirmed the elimination of the wanted senior leader, along with several of his lieutenants, during a strike on his compound in the Lake Chad Basin. Eight people have been injured after a car plowed into pedestrians in Modena, Italy. The mayor says the 31-year-old driver drove onto a sidewalk and hit several pedestrians before crashing into a shop window. Witnesses say the driver finally got out of the car and stabbed a passerby who tried to stop him. Police have detained the driver, and the questioning is ongoing. Prime Minister Giorgia Meloni described the incident as extremely serious. An investigation is underway. And that's the news. I'm Wen Jie.
1: In recent years, exchanges between Chinese and African media professionals have become increasingly frequent. These interactions are helping people on both sides to better understand each other, strengthening bonds as the two sides tell authentic stories about China and Africa. This is China-Africa Talk. I'm Gao Junya. Zimbabwe's Minister of Information, Publicity and Broadcasting Services, Zamu Soda, has led a media delegation to China, aiming to deepen media cooperation and expand investment and trade collaboration. I sat down with Minister Soda to discuss Zimbabwe-China media ties, new opportunities under China's zero-tariff treatment for African countries, and how the two nations are aligning their development strategies. Minister Soda, thank you so much for this interview opportunity. And first of all, I just would like to know, how's your trip so far? And could you please share with us some of the key priorities of your visit to China?
2: Thank you very much. So far, we have been enjoying the purpose of our trip. We traveled very well, and indeed, we are enjoying the Chinese hospitality. To begin with, the trip was informed by our relationship that we have with the People's Republic of China, which dates back to so many decades ago, from the ministry that deals with information and media. It's quite a group, a large group, I would say, that has traveled with me here to China, the purpose being to deepen our relationship, our collaboration that we have always had, and this time to ensure that as people responsible for chronicling the news, we are aware of the things that make China to be where it is and whom the people are, to know them better.
1: As you just highlighted, media collaboration is definitely one of the key priorities of your visit. And we know that actually recent years there's been increasing media exchanges between Zimbabwe and China. Yes, so when it comes to further

0: Further our media collaboration and to strengthen our people-to-people mutual understanding, what more can we do? And what benefits are these exchanging programs are bringing to such understanding?
1: Thank you very much. Usually when we have these collaborations, we are sharing information, we are sharing experiences. As much as this time we are here to learn more of your experiences, but I'm sure these exchanges are also reciprocal in terms of benefits, where even as the people of from the China, you are also benefiting from the exchanges that you also have with us in terms of understanding us much better, where we are coming from, our history, our cultural perspectives, our traditions as Zimbabwe, the kind of offerings that we have from our country, which China can also benefit from. So I think these exchanges are very, very important. And even going forward, we must continue, because it brings about better understanding of one another, even as we collaborate in various sectors, including to ensure that as brothers and sisters, we are developing together. We are doing the best that we can for our peoples.
0: Thank you. And we know that you're also here for investment opportunities and to expand our investment collaboration as well. There's a big development recently, actually. China's zero tariff treatment to 53 African countries with diplomatic ties has taken effect just this month, May the 1st. So in your opinion, how do you evaluate this policy? What opportunities will it bring to Zimbabwe? And also, from your standpoint, could you just please share with us some of the signature Zimbabwean products that we can, Chinese consumers can expect here in the Chinese market?
1: Thank you very much. It's something that we are looking up to seriously as Zimbabwe, to obviously deepen our collaboration, our trade ties, and even our investment ties that we have always had with the People's Republic of China. We are looking at our balance of trade, which we think is going to improve, especially by this window, special window that has been opened, the removal of those tariffs for 53 countries, that includes Zimbabwe, is a very welcome development, which we would want to seize immediately as Zimbabwe. As we speak, our institutions that are responsible and that are active to facilitate trade between our two countries have already started to do their researches as to understand your market better, in terms of how the products could be moved from our country until they get to China. We are looking at increasing our level of exports. I'm aware, just talking of citrus products, the whole of Africa seems to be exporting around between 240 to 280 million worth of exports of citrus into China. And that's an area where Zimbabwe can exploit and extensively to ensure that we grow our citrus exports into China. We are good at producing blueberries, we are good at producing avocados, we are good at producing oranges, lemons, and apart from just citrus, we can also export coffee, tea, and some spices into China. We are also looking at exporting flowers. Yeah, we do good flowers in Zimbabwe that can ultimately find their way into this Chinese market through the window that has just been opened.
0: Thank you. And we know that Zimbabwe is working towards its vision.

0: 2030. Yes, and China actually has just kicked off its latest 15th five-year plan from 2026 to 2030 as well, with a focus on high-quality development in areas such as science and technology, digital economy, and green transition as well. So in terms of those new areas for collaboration, what opportunities are there for Zimbabwe and China to further explore?
1: Yes, thank you once again. We have been taken through to understand, like I mentioned earlier on, that you have quite a rich history, beginning from the year 1953, I suppose, you embarked on a five-year planning horizon that has enabled you to target specific issues, including poverty, that you have been able to eradicate by 2021 when you completed a century from the commencement of the CPC in 1921. And your celebration has been so remarkable, where you celebrated the total eradication of poverty. So what we are learning is that your five-year plans have been so effective, and it has made you to achieve specific interests and specific programs, and you have been able to build capacity that you are now leveraging on even as you enter into this current phase of the five-year development program, where you are intending to continue to modernize your economy. You have just spoken about your focus being on the greening of your economy, the advancements in your green energy. There is much more that we can do together in that area. You would be aware that Zimbabwe is home for lithium. And not only lithium, quite a number of minerals that are used in the greening of our revolution are found in Zimbabwe. So that's an area where we can collaborate more. I know you have already started to have this collaboration with us in Zimbabwe in terms of ensuring that you are investing in the extraction. We have the minerals ourselves, but what we didn't have over the years was the technology and the investments to extract the minerals. So we view and value this relationship so much that we are now able to extract those minerals. And going forward, we can continue to collaborate in ensuring that Zimbabwe processes most of these minerals in our country before they have left out of the country. And this is our new thinking that we have.
0: I know you're well-traveled here in China. Just want to get your observations on China's poverty alleviation drive. Maybe share one or two stories that you observed, and what experiences and lessons can Zimbabwe draw upon?
1: We have been taken through to understand how you managed to achieve that goal of absolute eradication of poverty. The transformation that happened in villages, we are aware that some time ago, China had problems on how to feed its growing population, on how to industrialize. So those are very big and very good lessons for us to say going forward. We need to be too deliberate. Of course, we have our own endeavors, but we are taking a leaf from how you managed to achieve what you have just achieved as a nation. We learned about the work of the CPC, and that at some point some high profile members of the CPC had to be deployed to villages to become village heads so as to spearhead development whilst being part of the communities that they were assigned to. We also learned about the partnerships that exist between very rich provinces and those that are still low as a way of trying to upgrade them to be where you would want to see everyone in China being. And that aligns with our approach as well. And our endeavor is that of leaving no one and no place behind in Zimbabwe. We are also looking at provinces that don't do much, and some support will be given to them through devolution. I think this kind of collaboration where we learn from countries that are advanced will see us getting through when we get to 2030. It's quite interesting how you managed to develop Shenzhen as a special economic zone. There are some very good lessons that are drawn from that experience to indicate that at some point it was just a mere village. But you now pride of the growth of the GDP. We're told that by 2025, it had grown to surpass 540 billion as Shenzhen alone. So it's something that we would also want to take a leaf from, the way that you have developed, the deliberate policies that you have had, and obviously try to align with our own aspirations, especially the one that we have of becoming an upper middle income society when we get to the year 2030.
0: Yeah, Shenzhen is a pioneer when it comes to China's special economic zone. As I understand, I think Zimbabwe has also established several special economic zones as well. And of course, as you mentioned, China's poverty alleviation drive is attributed to the leadership of the CPC, and this year is actually marks the 105th anniversary of the founding of the Communist Party of China. And we know ZANU-PF and the CPC actually has frequent exchanges. Just what more can we do to further enhance party-to-party exchanges? And personally, how do you observe CPC's leadership in leading China, leading the world's largest developing country?
1: Thank you very much. The way by which CPC has led the development of China to us speaks of the supremacy of the party over a government, where the party becomes the brains or the drive behind the development that is supposed to be spearheaded in a nation. So we also take the same approach as in Zimbabwe, where ZANU-PF, being the ruling party, establishes the government, and much of what we are doing has to be driven by the party. And currently, that's what is obtaining. So my view is that we just need to strengthen our collaboration, a party-to-party collaboration, as much as they are collaborations on government-to-government. Our parties must continue to interact from time to time, having similar exchanges like the one that we are having on government-to-government, so that our leaders in the party may also get this kind of experience that CPC had. So a lot has to be exchanged between our parties so that we also get to know what can be done by our party, ZANU-PF, to stay for long leading our country, Zimbabwe.
0: Party-to-party exchanges is definitely also one of the important exchanges among our people, because this year marks the China-Africa year of people-to-people exchanges. Just to further enhance our mutual understanding among the peoples, I just want to know your ideas. What more can we do, be it in education, in youth, in culture, and in tourism as well?
1: There's a lot that we can do together. You mentioned very critical areas, and those are the areas of concern for every nation. The area of education, the area of health, and obviously what makes parties to stay in power is their ability to deliver on those expectations, where people would be expecting to be looked after in terms of their health. I'm aware that China is one of the countries that has a population of a large population of the elderly, and how you have been able to provide for them in terms of their health, from what we have learned so far, is quite amazing, and it's something that we think our leadership in the party can always get to share when they have these exchanges. The area of health, the area of our youth. Yeah, our youth, like in our case, they constitute the majority of our people in Zimbabwe. And obviously something that we would want to ensure that there is a very good demographic dividend that is obtaining from exposing our youths to modernization, modern trends, and what can make them to become good leaders in future. You mentioned the issue of cultural exchanges. It's something that we are very much interested in, to share our cultures, because that's what binds us together. When we are sharing in our cultures, we continue to become one, and our brotherly relationship will continue to be deepened. So I think there are quite a lot of areas where this kind of collaboration can continue on. But as we identify specific areas, one good thing is we should always be communicating and to ascertain how collaboration can be deepened on identified areas.
0: Yes, and when it comes to people-to-people exchanges, media definitely has a big role to play. And what role do you expect Chinese journalists and Chinese audiences to better understand about Zimbabwe, be it culture, be it, you know, the characteristics, the features?
1: Oh, yes. We expect the journalists or the media professionals from China to get to understand our natural endowments in Zimbabwe. The area of tourism is one such area where we are passionate about. And you would be aware that Zimbabwe last year was mentioned as a tourist area of much interest last year.
0: Top one, right, by Forbes?
1: Yes, by Forbes magazine, and an area where one has to visit by Forbes magazine. So it's an area where your journalists from China can speak about. And a lot of sites that are in Zimbabwe that many people probably don't know. Many times people speak about Victoria Falls, but that's not the only place of interest in Zimbabwe. There are many others. You can talk of the Nyanga Mountains. You can talk of Matopos Hills. You can talk of Kariba, is just the example.

0: examples that I can give for now. And the way that we have been able to preserve our wild animals is amazing. You know, we have developed a system where our people are coexisting with our animals. We have not destroyed them like other jurisdictions have done. We live with our animals, and if that can be popularized, publicized widely, we think it's quite an area of interest to many tourists to tour Zimbabwe. So journalists can do much more by ensuring that Zimbabwe gets to be known to the world. Apart from getting to be known to China alone, it can be known to the whole world as a country that has done much more in terms of conservation, in terms of preserving even our culture that we have in Zimbabwe. You know, we pride ourselves as a country that is peaceful. Zimbabwe, which is development oriented, and from the opinion of our leaders that Zimbabwe has to be a friend to all and an enemy to none, is something that must be going out into the world, that everybody knows that when you are in Zimbabwe, you are safe. You are loved by the people that are in Zimbabwe, and the people are ready to share their history, their traditions, their cultures, even with foreigners. We are a happy people that is just development focused.
1: Yes, we're striving very hard for a community with a shared future for mankind. Thank you very much again, Minister Soda, for this interview, and hope you enjoy the rest of your stay here in China.
0: Thank you very much.
2: I worked in Zimbabwe for several years, and I know this interview only captures part of the country's beauty, vitality, and potential. But with growing exchanges between China and African countries, including Zimbabwe, more people are gaining first-hand understandings of each other's societies, cultures, and development paths. That deeper understanding will further consolidate the partnership between the two sides. That's it for this edition of China-Africa Talk. You can find us on major podcast platforms and on Substack. Just search China-Africa Talk. I'm Gao Junya. Thank you for listening. Bye for now.

0: 欢迎关注这时段的南海海洋预报，我是张展。首先我们来看一下海区的情况。今天渤海、黄海中南部、东海南部、北部湾、南海北部有东南风5到6级，伴有中到大浪、中到大涌。东海南部、台湾海峡、台湾以东洋面有东北风5到6级，伴有中到大浪、中到大涌。巴士海峡有东北风6到7级，伴有大浪、大涌。下面我们再来关注一下旅游航线的情况。大连至烟台浪高1.0米，适宜乘船旅行。上海至普陀山浪高0.8米，适宜乘船旅行。海口至北海浪高0.8米，非常适宜乘船旅行。厦门至金门浪高1.4米，适宜乘船旅行。深圳至珠海浪高0.7米，适宜乘船旅行。海口至海安浪高0.8米，非常适宜乘船旅行。三亚至西沙北郊浪高1.3米，适宜乘船旅行。以上就是这时段南海海洋预报的全部内容，感谢您的收听，我们再会。
1: From north to south, east to west, people in China are chasing their dreams and leaving their mark. Want to know how they beat the odds and made a difference? Footprints brings you the true life stories of their journeys.
2: In the suburbs of Detroit, where the pulse of U.S. manufacturing beats strongly,A boy named Ben Watson was born in 1976 and grew up there. He was quiet by nature, more comfortable with numbers than with small talk, and he did well at school. Science and mathematics came naturally to him, so when it came to choose a career, the path seemed obvious. His father was an engineer. Many in Detroit worked in something related to engineering. So Ben studied mechanical engineering.Earned his undergraduate degree and began designing cars. It was a respectable life. Steady work, good pay. But something was missing. In 1998, during his senior year of college, a friend who was American-born Chinese asked him a casual question. Hey, do you want to go to China this summer? Ben said yes.
3: So that was in Beijing in 1998, was the first place I visited in China. And I was like, this is amazing. It was different than I ever expected.
2: That summer in Beijing changed everything. He expected to see the China of movies, the Forbidden City, ancient temples, and traditional architecture everywhere. Instead, he found a country that was modernizing rapidly, full of energy and contradiction.But what struck him most was not the buildings or the traffic. It was the people.
3: People were so friendly. The kids were so fun. And I thought, I don't know if I'm going to come back to China. But if I do, I want to be ready. So then I started studying some Chinese classes. In the evening, I find a night school when I was working.
2: The next 2 summers, he took time off and went back to China. To be specific, the southwest city of Chengdu and the central metropolis of Wuhan.He taught local children in educational exchange programs that lasted 5 or 6 weeks each time. His love for China kept growing. And gradually, a realization began to take shape. He didn't want to spend his life designing cars for a company. He wanted to give his life to people, to help them. Teaching, which had started as a summer adventure, began to feel like a calling.
3: I thought I was going to come being an engineer.You know, because I was designing cars, I knew there was some stuff. But the more I thought about it, I was like, I really like teaching. And China wants me as a teacher. Awesome. I'll go and do that.
2: In 2002, Ben Watson landed a permanent teaching post at the Northeast Forestry University in Harbin, a major city in northeastern China. Looking back, he describes it as luck, the good fortune of having arrived in a city he would come to love so deeply.But luck, of course, is never the whole story. He loved the campus, and he loved the students. In his very first year, he began teaching PhD students an oral English class, a course he would continue teaching for more than 2 decades, watching generations of doctoral students graduate.
3: So, you know, when you teach and you are at a place for a long time, that's great.
2: Harbin presented challenges, but not the ones outsiders might assume. The biggest struggle for him was not adapting to a foreign country. It was adapting to big city life after growing up in a small town. Once he understood that, the transition became easier. Sometimes he missed food from home, but he learned to buy ingredients or cook the dishes himself. And besides, there was so much good Chinese food to explore. The climate, as it turned out, suited him perfectly. Harbin's cold winters reminded him of his hometown near Detroit. He loves walking around the city, admiring its unique history and architecture. To him, Harbin is his second hometown.
3: The climate here is similar to my hometown. I could talk about Harbin for hours. I love Harbin. Harbin is my second hometown. I love walking around the city. I love the unique history and architecture. Chinese are always very helpful anyways. But in Harbin, there's an extra culture of friendliness.
2: His personal experience tells the story. One winter, Watson took his two sons skiing at Yabu Li, a winter resort near Harbin. One of his children fell and got hurt.
3: My son, we went skiing in Yabu Li. He fell and broke his wrist. We didn't know anybody there. But we're at the KFC trying to figure out what to do. And there was probably 15 different men who came alongside. Some of them used paiza and different things to make a splint for his arm so he didn't hurt it. One guy called his friend who was a doctor on the mountain. He came over and looked at it. You should go to the hospital and get this checked out. And then my other son is like, I don't want to go to the hospital. I want to keep skiing. I'm like, you know what? That's okay. He's going to be fine. So I left him a phone. I said, you can stay in this area. You can ski. And then I went to the hospital with my son. Everybody did the x-ray, no problem. But all of this hospitality from people is just natural. It's so normal and natural of yes, people are just going to help me out. And it was amazing and incredible. So I also want to do similar things to help people whenever I can.
2: He says such an experience makes him proud of Chinese culture.
3: Stories like that, right? It makes me proud of Chinese culture. And I hope to give students that feeling as well, of being proud of what China is and proud of what China has become and proud of the culture.
2: Living on campus was wonderful for him. It was quiet and safe. When his children were young, he never worried about them playing outside. With neighbors who knew his kids, he knew someone would always be there to help. What does he teach? On paper, his courses include oral English for PhD students, intercultural communication for Masters of Translation students, and a writing class. But his real subject is something far more profound. In his intercultural communication class, he helps students examine their own culture on a value-based level. He asks them to compare their values with those of people from other cultures, to understand why different people might take different decisions based on different values. He says the goal is not to persuade anyone to accept another culture's values. The goal is to understand each other.
3: I'm not saying you have to accept it. I'm saying you should understand that people might hold a different value to you. And then if you understand that value, you can understand better the reason they make that decision.
2: He illustrates this with a question students have asked him many times, especially in his early years in China. Do you send money to your father? In China, sending money to parents is an expression of love and duty. It reflects a collectivist value system where family members take care of one another across generations. A good son takes care of his parents. That is expected and a good thing to do. But Watson says in the US, which is far more individualistic, the values are different. A father's job was to make his son independent. If the son sent the father money, that would mean his father had failed, that he was taking resources away from his children.
3: I see my job as a father to prepare my son to live his whole life and to take care of his kids and his wife and all of that. That's my job. And once he goes, of course, I still love him. I still care for him, but I don't expect anything back from him. Now, if my father gets sick, do I take care of him? Of course I do. Of course I would, right? Like, would my sons take care of me? Of course they would. It's not that they don't love. It's just that love is showed in a different way, or the expectations are a little bit different because of a different value at the very baseline.
2: When he shares this example in class, his students laugh, not because they find the difference trivial, but because they recognize the truth in it. Watson's course goes far beyond comparing China and the United States. He deliberately avoids making that the sole focus. Instead, he uses case studies from many countries and cultures: Germany, Finland, India, the Philippines, Singapore, and so on. He presents his students with stories and asks, "What do you think is happening here?" He says the goal is to prepare students for the multicultural world they will inhabit, whether they work internationally or simply encounter people from different backgrounds in their daily lives.
3: If the students go and work in Germany, or if they go and work in Finland, or if they go and work in India, or the Philippines, or Singapore, they might be able to understand the actions that other people are taking and why they might conflict with their own expectations. They can trace it back to the values and then be able to have an easier time understanding. Because if you understand why someone made that decision, you can live much better. If you make an assumption, you just think like, that person is terrible, that person is bad. But really, they're not bad or terrible. Their values are just different, and they're acting according to those values. And so it helps with culture shock. It helps build relationships.
2: And his insights, made in person-to-person relations, may hold some truth when it comes to relations between countries, especially in a time of geopolitical tensions in the world.
3: I don't want to meet all people like me. I want to meet people different from me. The reason I live in China. Right? We can be friends, right? Me and you can be friends. We might have different values on a very deep level, but that doesn't mean we can't be friends, right? Just because someone is different or has a different value doesn't mean you can't work with them, that you can't communicate with them, and we can't work together to make the world a better place.
2: But Ben Watson's concern for his students goes far beyond intercultural communication skills. He worries about something deeper, their loneliness.
3: What do I think about now? It's not research. I think about students. I think about their loneliness. I think about their inability to make friends, their inability to have fun. Students will regularly tell us, "I'm lonely. I don't know how to make friends. How do you talk to people face to face? We don't know what to do to have fun. How do we have fun?" The students, their whole lives have been study so much. And there's been so much pressure that when they have any other time, they don't know what to do. So that's one of the things I think about a lot, is how do we help students live lives that are more fulfilling? How do we help them live lives that are more interesting, that they can meet friends, they can feel alive, they can feel that the world is beautiful, they can appreciate the culture, the nature, the beauty of the city around them? That's what I spend my time thinking about.
2: This is the heart of his teaching. It is not about research papers or academic metrics. It is about students as whole human beings. In 2004, 2 years after arriving in Harbin, he got married. Their first child was born in 2007. Their second followed in 2010. Both his children were born in China. His elder son is now back in the United States, living with Ben's parents and preparing to go to college. The family maintains strong bonds across the Pacific. Ben and his wife visit his homeland every summer to see his parents and friends. His own parents are too old now to travel to China, so the summer visits have become precious.
3: So we will go back once every summer, basically, to see them, to see some good friends and things like that, just to kind of keep those relationships. We miss them.
2: When Ben Watson first came to China in 1998, it felt to him like going back in time. China was still developing rapidly, and many aspects of daily life were less convenient than in the United States. Now, more than two decades later, the experience for him has reversed. When he goes back to his homeland, it feels like going back in time.
3: Going to America is going like going back in time. Something's slower. Like, it's just more inconvenient. It's more expensive. It's more difficult. And everything in China now is just like so modern and fast and easy. And it's great.
2: As a food lover, he notices this difference most acutely in the food market.
3: I used to only be able to buy blueberries for like 3 weeks. And it was usually like late June in Harbin, we could buy blueberries. I can buy blueberries now. They're so cheap.

0: Strawberries taste more strawberry-like than they do in America. It tastes more like everything just tastes better. I'm like, yeah, you're right. It's because it's closer to the place. They're not getting shipped quite so far. They're all fresher. It's great.
1: Through his decades of teaching and living in China, Ben Watson sees himself as a bridge between his host country and his native land of the United States.
0: When people come to visit us, we always take them to classes, we take them to English Corner. So trying to promote just more interaction between people. Towards the American side, I just talk about China. I talk about how safe China is. Because they'll ask me all the time, like, do you feel safe in China? I'm like, China is so safe. Are you kidding me? Yes, China is very safe. Because it's just far. And so China seems dangerous in their mind. And students will say, is America safe? Do you feel like it's dangerous there? I'm like, no, I don't feel like that. But then I'll tell students and your people in America will ask me the same questions. And I'll say, students ask me the same thing about coming to America. Like, am I going to get shot? It's like, and they're like, oh, I didn't think about that. Right. So it's about just promoting dialogue and talking about it, inviting people to come. If I have friends from China who go to America, I make sure they go meet people and they receive some of the same hospitality that we do. Just try to make those connections, try to talk more and more.
1: Now in his 50s, Ben Watson lives a peaceful life in Harbin with his wife and their younger son. He walks just 10 minutes from his on-campus home to his classroom. His neighbors are teachers and students. The winters are cold, like his childhood home, but the people are warm. He is grateful and content. When asked about the future, he does not hesitate. He is ready to embrace it with openness, confidence, and a willingness to reach across whatever divides may exist between people and cultures. After more than 20 years in China, Ben Watson has not stopped being American, but he has become something more. A teacher, a father, a husband, and a bridge, and a believer in the possibility of genuine friendship across the deepest differences. He teaches his students not just English or intercultural communication, but a way of seeing the world, a way that replaces assumptions with understanding, a way that sees difference not as a threat, but as an invitation. He came to China for a summer. He stayed for a lifetime. And in the process, he has discovered not just a second hometown, but a second self, one that could hold two cultures in his heart and help others learn to do the same. Now, let's take a break.
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3: France 3-0 to win the men's team title at table tennis.
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1: You're listening to Footprints. Welcome back.

If you own a guitar, then there's a good chance that it came from a small mountain town in southwest China, a place called Zheng'an. Tucked away in Guizhou province, Zheng'an County has earned a reputation as the world's guitar capital. Every year, factories here produce about 2.5 million guitars, shipping

0: them to more than 40 countries and regions across the world. That's roughly one out of every seven guitars made globally. Amid the buzz of Zheng'an's booming guitar scene, Kim Jong-hoon became the first South Korean to tap into its growing opportunities.
1: My name is Kim Jong-hoon. I'm 25 years old, a Gen Z. I've been in Guizhou for over a year now. Our company was invited by the local government to invest and set up business here. My dad asked if I wanted to go, and I said yes, because I had heard the market here was huge, and when I arrived, it really was. Our company was founded in South Korea in 1983. Around 2004, we entered the Chinese market, drawn by its vast potential, and began manufacturing and trading here. At the time, we were probably the first South Korean string factory in China. And now we have companies in Shandong, Guangdong, and also Guizhou provinces.
0: Kim's connection with China began long before Zheng'an. At just 3 years old, he moved with his family to Qingdao, a coastal city in Shandong province. It was there, surrounded by sea breezes and shop signs in both Korean and Chinese, that Kim spent his childhood and teenage years. After finishing high school, he chose not to go to college. Instead, he went straight to work. He returned to his home country, where he took on a series of part-time jobs to earn some money and experience. He worked at a tteokbokki food shop, including boutiques, hardware stores, and even in a butcher shop.
1: I have an older brother who is pursuing his PhD at Peking University. He wasn't very interested in the family business, so I decided to take it on. I felt it was better to start working early. After all, people go to college to earn money later. But I thought, why not start earning now?
0: Following a year and a half of military service, Kim returned to China to join his family business. After completing training at the company's headquarters in Shandong, Kim set out for a fresh start in Zheng'an's Guitar Industrial Park, where he has spent a busy, hands-on year. Nowadays, he runs the local office together with a Chinese general manager.
1: My main work involves communicating with clients, preparing samples, and delivering goods. If any issues come up, I handle them. And usually, I make deliveries in the morning, then deal with paperwork like contracts or invoices in the afternoon. I also manage exports, government coordination, our international website, and even some graphic design.
0: Here, proximity brings opportunity. Although the company hasn't established a manufacturing facility yet, it keeps a local inventory within the industrial park to better serve nearby guitar producers. Previously, clients would have to wait about a week for deliveries. Now, most orders arrive within a day or even an hour.
1: Sometimes our clients run into technical problems. They might not know how to measure or choose the right specifications for strings. And then we step in to help, take measurements, make samples, and guide them through the process. Communication is much smoother.
0: Kim is quite impressed by the hub in Zheng'an, where every sector of the supply chain is just minutes away, and with the business opportunities it creates.
1: This base produces about 200,000 to 300,000 guitars every month. If we can secure half of that demand, it would tremendously boost our company's production and overall growth.
0: Kim is proud to say that their company now works with roughly 80% of the guitar manufacturers in the industrial park. At the same time, he's been actively developing their international sales channels to expand exports. So far, he's connected with clients in the Philippines and Indonesia. Kim has decided to stay in Zheng'an for the long term. In the future, The company plans to bring its manufacturing operations here and is optimistic about the bright prospects this small county offers.
1: With that, we conclude this edition of Footprints. Thanks for listening. I'm Bob Jones. If you're interested in hearing more about the lives of ordinary but incredible people in China, follow us on your favorite podcast platforms. Just key in Footprints, and you can find more stories anytime, anywhere. We'll see you next time. Bye for now.
2: 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But the reality is that there are only 1/10 of the fish in the ocean today compared to that of the age of discovery. I am Huang Rei, your host on Voice of the South China Sea. No one is an island. Despite the distance between us, we are always connected.
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0: 让不同的人听见彼此。
2: Now the news. I'm Wen Jie. Russian President Vladimir Putin will pay a state visit to China on Tuesday and Wednesday. This year marks the 30th anniversary of the establishment of the China-Russia Strategic Partnership of Coordination. It also marks the 25th anniversary of the signing of the China-Russia Treaty of Good Neighborliness and Friendly Cooperation and the launch of the China-Russia Years of Education.A Chinese foreign ministry spokesperson earlier said that in recent years, under the strategic guidance of the two presidents, China-Russia relations have maintained high-level development, injecting strong stability into a world fraught with changes and turmoil. The Chinese Ministry of Commerce has described recent trade consultations with the United States as balanced and constructive.It said both sides will continue implementing past agreements and have reached common ground on tariff arrangements. Key outcomes include the creation of a trade council and an investment council to address sector-specific concerns. The two countries will resolve or make substantial progress on resolving some non-tariff barriers and market access issues for agricultural products.The two sides will promote expanded two-way trade, including in agricultural products, through reciprocal tariff reductions on a certain range of products. China and the U.S. also agreed on arrangements regarding Chinese purchases of aircraft from the U.S., as well as U.S. assurances on aircraft engine and spare parts supplies to China.The Ministry of Commerce said the consultation teams will follow the direction set by the two heads of state to finalize the outcomes as soon as possible and work together to implement them. The UN Chief's Press Office says Secretary General Antonio Guterres welcomes the announcement of a 45-day extension of the cessation of hostilities between Lebanon and Israel.Guterres reaffirmed the world body's support to all efforts to end hostilities and alleviate the suffering of communities on both sides of the Blue Line, a border demarcation line established by the UN in 2000. He urged all actors to respect the cessation of hostilities, cease further attacks, and comply with their obligations under international law.The UN chief added that the UN remains committed to supporting diplomatic efforts to advance the full implementation of a Security Council resolution which aims to resolve the 2006 Lebanon war between Hezbollah and Israel. Hamas says it has held an election to choose its leader, but the result was not decided in the first round.

0: A statement says a second round of voting will be held at a later date. Hamas also confirmed that a commander-in-chief of its armed wing, Al-Qassam Brigades, died in an Israeli airstrike on Friday. The Israeli military confirmed on Saturday that the Hamas military official was killed in the airstrike on Gaza City. Palestinian sources also said that two Palestinians died and five others were injured in an Israeli airstrike targeting a civilian vehicle west of Gaza City. The Israeli military has not commented on the incident. Nigerian President Bola Tinubu says the second-in-command of the Islamic State group was eliminated in an overnight operation jointly carried out by Nigerian and U.S. forces. He said early assessments confirmed the elimination of the wanted senior leader, along with several of his lieutenants, during a strike on his compound in the Lake Chad Basin. Eight people have been injured after a car plowed into pedestrians in Modena, Italy. The mayor says the 31-year-old driver drove onto a sidewalk and hit several pedestrians before crashing into a shop window. Witnesses say the driver finally got out of the car and stabbed a passerby who tried to stop him. Police have detained the driver, and the questioning is ongoing. Prime Minister Giorgia Meloni described the incident as extremely serious. An investigation is underway. And that's the news. I'm Wen Jie.
1: 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Welcome to The Bridge, enlightening conversations on world cultures, life, and everything in between. Hey everyone, this is Jason Smith, host of The Bridge podcast from sunny California. 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

0: Hey everyone, I'm Jason Smith, originally from sunny California, now living in beautiful Beijing. Today's guest is David J. Carlson, who is a U.S. Marine veteran, co-founder and CEO of Blue Diamond Artisan Strategies, a seasoned geopolitical consultant and risk management expert. 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Welcome back to the Bridge to China, David.
1: Thank you for having me.
0: I want to talk about your company and about your goal and cooperating with Asian countries and Western companies, getting them together, getting them engaged. I know you spent a lot of your time in China. So, what inspired you to co-found Blue Diamond Artisan Strategies, which helps focus like Western businesses and navigating China and Asia?
1: You know, the first time I went to China in 2012, started to get involved with EB-5 and some of the immigration programs at that point. Just saw that there was a market for Western services. Not a lot of service providers from the United States or from different parts of Europe or Middle East, etc. So at that point, I just saw what the market. And just the scope. There's cities that most Americans, most people listening to this have never heard of that are bigger than almost, every city in the United States or, even bigger than New York. And people don't even know that they exist. That's how I think we've just kind of become so used to the size of China and what they've accomplished. And, people see these Instagram videos and, the videos of the infrastructure and the buildings and whatnot. And I think that's just kind of where that all went. And now, we saw an opening. There's really a corporate approach to a lot of APAC business. And, we saw a lot of openings in the Middle East, North Africa as well, in the MENA region. And there's a lot of business starting in those places, not a lot of Americans. So I just saw, opportunity. It could be tough. And there's certainly been a lot of challenges since my first trip in 2012. Things have changed, and then changed again, and 100 more times. But really, we saw a opportunity for more of a boutique approach. You're not dealing

0: some college graduate, you know, kind of like a portfolio manager. I'm the one, you know, involved, you know, along with any of our partners. So, as you know, in China and Asia in particular, and a lot of places in the world, it's really relationship building, but it's long-term. And that's the you know, kind of one of the challenges of being a smaller firm is like these other firms, you know, they just plug people in. So, you know, you got 100 years of a company forging partnerships with another firm in, say, Japan or China or Singapore or whatnot. You know, so like you did, you know, the 2015 to 2022, you know, project, and then I took over, but I'm building on top of what you're doing, right? You know, for a large firm. Whereas if it's just you, the progress you've made is the progress you've made, or, you know, your team or, you know, your company or, you know, whatever mechanism you're working through. So I think that's the challenge is just being able to last long enough to see the fruit of all those, you know, harvests you've planted all across, you know, the places you've tried to operate. And China is one of those places along with Asia that you have to, you know, you have to kind of have your feet on the ground and, you know, shake hands and have a beer. And, you know, that's just the way the business is done there. And I think a lot of people just have, you know, they don't have the time, you know, the investment that is going to be required. I think that's a big part is, you know, it's a different type of business in China and really across Asia. And same thing in the Middle East and the Gulf countries and Europe, all these places. And, you know, you start drilling down to regions, cities, you know, even neighborhoods. You know, they have different styles of the way they do things. And, you know, a lot of these places, me and you stand out like Waldo. You know, it's very easy to see that we're there, you know, so we're not blending in. So you kind of have to be able to navigate that. You have to be likable. And I think that's a big part of all of this too. And you see this in the politics is, you know, when you have to throughout your career build partnerships and, you know, get consensus for things to get done, you know, you tend to work better with people versus when you can just tell people what to do or you kind of put money and buy your way through it. And I think that's showing in, you know, just some of the decision-making processes we're seeing by a lot of different countries right now, really. Oh, yeah.
1: You're listening to The Bridge.
2: Well, can you walk us through one kind of example? You don't have to give the specific names of the companies involved where Blue Diamond Artisan Strategies turned a seemingly, you know, a difficult, insurmountable looking geopolitical or regulatory risk in China into a competitive advantage or overcame that obstacle.
0: You know, I think it's more of a trend of kind of overreacting. I think what we've seen, one case comes to mind is, you know, there was a American firm that had a Chinese partner, and the partner had some regulatory, you know, things they were going to have to deal with. So the American firm wanted to essentially, you know, maybe pack up and leave, thinking that there was going to be a lot of, you know, problems. They, you know, they had no knowledge of anything, but you know, just kind of reminding, you know, a lot of these companies, they might not have a long track record in China. You know, things get a little tough and they or a little complex and also expensive, and maybe they weren't prepared for some of this. So I think you know, you just have to really look at each case. But you know, in this particular case, just encouraged them to, you know, wait a little bit longer and let's do a little bit more due diligence on our end, and found that you know, it really wasn't any validity to what we thought the problem was. And you know, things eventually smoothed out. So, you know, the moral of the story is not to overreact. And I think, you know, that's, for the most part, you know, that's something you see throughout the Chinese society and the government and the leadership. You see a tendency to think first or to hold off on immediate, you know, comments. And you see that really, especially, you know, East Asia, the Japanese, I think, same thing with like South Koreans and, know, a lot of these places, they're more careful with the long-term, you know, focus. And I think that that's just one of the differences with the West. So that's one area that, you know, entrepreneurs and businesses have to, you know, again, accumulate for. And that's another issue going back to, you know, one of my last answers about small businesses versus legacy companies in terms of like the timeline. You know, if you're 50 years old and you're a business of one or two people, you know, you're looking at how much time do I have? You know, you're trying to get things done because you're the brand, you're the company, you know, but you know, might be years. Whereas, you know, these firms with towers across China, like they have the ability to, you know, really, you know, plot longer timelines, and, you know, there's going to be many people pitching in on these projects and in these relationships. So I think those are all challenges that you have to, you know, account for as a foreign business, particularly American, just because of the visibility. You know, there's no, aside from Iran and the U.S. and Israel right now, I'd say globally the relationship with the most focused and consensus globally from people when they say, you know, what's the most important and contentious relationship in the world right now? Like what relationship matters the most? You know, people say U.S. and China. I think that's just already the stakes are high, and now they've certainly elevated. And President Trump, like say with, you know, President Zelensky, you know, you don't have the cards. And I think a lot of people are looking at the situation now and they're wondering, you know, who has the cards here and who is able to dictate. And I think that's where we're at now is, you know, reminds me of, you know, Texas Hold'em song that Kenny Rogers, you know, you have to know when to fold and hold and go and get up. I think right now we're kind of at a precipice in this war of where, you know, if there is an off ramp, you know, what does it look like and how long does it exist? And if it gets, if it gets more intense and, you know, if it gets complicated and you have American boots on the ground and possibly allies, that all goes in you know, these calculations. And for China, you know, they're losing a lot of their oil suppliers in the last few months. And that's a real issue for them is in that, going back to your question earlier about the summit, you know, I'm sure Donald Trump is going to offer American oil to make up for some of their oil, or, you know, where the American companies can send some oil to China. You know, he's looking to make some deals. So there's a rebalancing going on, and we're seeing that at virtually every level of the system, really.
2: You know, that does make sense. I mean, China has a lot of other sources for oil, including Russia. However, you know, given the trade imbalance between China and the United States, and, you know, the fact that China just can't keep buying soybeans, you know, there has to be more to the trade relationship. Maybe oil or LNG could make up a considerable part of trying to rebalance some of that trade imbalance. But I wanted to switch gears to your background as a Marine. I think that's really interesting. And, you know, part of what your company does is, in its geopolitical analysis, is take advantage of your expertise in geopolitics that you earned as a Marine. Could you tell us a little bit about how your background as a U.S. Marine has shaped your management methodology and how you apply that to entrepreneurial ventures in the Chinese market or Asia?
0: In China, as you know, it's a precise place. Like, I'd say, you know, really across East Asia, you know, including Singapore, Taiwan, you know, China, South Korea, you know, there's a emphasis on precision, you know, in words and actions. It's a very systematic place where there's already established norms and things that you do, that where you sit at the dinner. You know, there's things you have to really learn. You know, in the Marines, you know, one of General Mattis's ethos is, you know, winning the hearts and minds. And I think there's people that have, you know, never had their kids talk to an American or a Westerner, you know, if they've even seen them. Like, there's places where you don't see another Western person for a day, 2 days, more, multiple days. So I think there's that element of, like, trying to connect on a personal level, because in a way you're an ambassador, you know, like so, like where we met at that conference. You know, I had a bunch of college kids with me. That relationship or that experience is going to be something that they'll tell people about, or their kids or their teachers. And those things, I think, are, you know, the way that we improve these relationships, because, you know, the governments, there's a multitude of reasons why they say things and do things. They have domestic audiences, you know, international audiences, their alliances, but really it's the people, you know, on the Chinese say people to people exchanges, right? Those are where a lot of things get done. And the business community has to deal with whatever the, you know, decisions are. People from all over really the world. Like we had people from Mexico, Philippines, you know, just in my boot camp platoon. You know, for someone like me, I'm from the city, you know, in Kansas or Alabama or whatever, you know, so they've never gotten out of their county. You know, you get exposed to so many different types of people, which I think opens your eyes to be able to handle international business, because people have a choice who to work with, right? If they don't like you, you're not going to be invited back. You're not going to get very far. You know, interviews and reading things, you know, you can pick up a lot before you ever step foot in China or Japan or Colombia or, you know, wherever you're trying to work. But the amount of challenges never stops, never slows down. It just evolves like the water comes and goes, the tide. It's really, a couple months ago, it was tariffs and trade and, you know, Taiwan and everything else has kind of been pushed aside now. And, it, you know, everything's the energy costs. And but there's a lot of conversations. I'm sure, you know, you get that in China, too. You know, people, you know, they don't always come across Americans who are willing to talk about these things. So, you know, the Chinese are very educated and active in their politics and government and then the world. So like they love to, you know, discuss these things. It's something that we're all looking at and hoping for a resolution, right?
2: You know, the fact that you point out that a lot of Chinese people are interested in talking about politics, I think sprungs contrary to a lot of American perceptions of what it's actually like in China. But every time I meet some new Chinese person and I've sat there with him for, you know, just a few minutes, they're always like, well, what do you think about Trump? So like they do want to talk about these kind of things. It's really fascinating. I wanted to ask you about, you know, there are a lot of Americans that I run into online who are like seeing like the Instagram videos of Chinese cities and they're like, oh, I want to travel to China or I want to do business with China. Well, you're someone who does business with China and advises people who do business with China. So what kind of practical advice would you give to a young, you know, fresh out of college kind of entrepreneur who is interested in doing some kind of business with China? What's available? How can they get into China?
0: You know, I dealt with this, you know, still deal with it. Obviously, you know, you have a couple of tracks as we've discussed. You have the route you go like Ernst & Young or, you know, the big firms and, you know, you get hired in the United States, if we're talking about Americans, and maybe you can get assigned somehow to come over. I think a good option that people should look at. And, you know, you see a lot of stuff online, you know, official websites. So, you know, China is offering some like all expense paid, like education opportunities to Westerners to study in China, like Shanghai, I think was one, and it might be nationwide, but you know, there's a lot of opportunities to study. I think that's a good way. Like if you really wanted to immerse yourself, you know, if I could go back, you know, to change a ton of things. And if I knew that I wanted to be involved and go that route, I mean, you know, doing a master's there, studying abroad there and taking the language, all those things, you know, and learning Mandarin, which I don't, it's quite difficult. But I think those are some easy ways to get involved. I think if you're talking college age, you know, there's like Chinese clubs on campuses, you know, and you have all these different clubs in school and in the business community. You have, you know, chambers of commerce. That's always a good one. You know, you have your like American Chinese Chamber of Commerce. You know, one way that we started to get involved, you know, I'm from Minnesota, so Minneapolis, St. Paul, our consulate is Chicago. So, you know, I started getting more involved with the consulates. And, but, you know, it takes resources. Now you're going to Chicago for a day or two and going to these events. But if you're serious about being in these places, you need to to be around these people, right? Like, so I think those are the things you can do from like the US, or if you're in Europe, same thing. You know, all these countries have consulates, embassies, there's professional chambers of commerce. So you can start to get involved and expand your network. I think that's the infrastructure, that's the foundation that you have to do. Is you can't just say, oh, wow, you know, Chongqing looks really, really cool. You know, I'm going to get involved and I'm just going to go there and, you know, I got a great idea and we're just going to rip it up. I mean, there's millions and millions and millions and millions of people that are also looking to do things in China and have the advantage, right? So you have to know what your competitive advantages are, like what you bring into the table, what makes you different. And when you're in China, you have the ability to be different because, you know, it's a pretty standard society in the sense of one country, two systems, they say. And that all makes it a lot of opportunities and a lot of challenges. But, you know, you have to make some friends. You have to be humble. You have to not think you know everything just because maybe you had a good deal or, you know, taking a class or whatnot. Like, it's really an evolving landscape. I don't think you ever... it's like a phone or something. You always have updates. Like, you're never going to be the, you know, Yoda of anything that is an evolving, you know, thing. So I think you have to do those initial steps. Once you get past that, you actually have to go. And I think, you know, one of the things you and I talked about was actually going to these places and seeing if you like it. There's American Chinese food, which I love. And it's like the best, you know, best food. Then there's Chinese food, right? Like, you go to China and, like, it's a different Chinese food, right? But, like, a lot of people don't know that. They think it's, like, they're all eating sweet and sour chicken and chow mein and General Chow's chicken. And, like, that's not really what Chinese eat. So, like, you have to go there. You have to put in the time and you have to make the relationships. And I think that's the hardest part for, especially for Americans, because we're on the other side of the world. So you have to commit to wanting to be over there and really getting started like you. You know, it'd be a topic, you know, you could certainly give a good seminar on of, you know, how to get started and build something from scratch, right? Over there. And I think that those are challenges. There's opportunities, but, you know, you have to know that you're a guest there. You know, there's a culture that you're not really... that's foreign to you, and you have to be open to learning about it. You know, if you're genuinely curious about them and want to talk to them, and like Chinese are extremely friendly to Americans. I've always found in my trips there, like I've never really dealt with like people just being mean. Like everyone's just so nice and they don't want anything. It's, you know, if they see you lost, they see me looking, you know, for a signal or something, like trying to make my Google Maps work or something, or get a VPN to go. And, yeah, they come up and ask you, like, if they speak English, you know, like, they'll try to help you. Like they're aware that it's tough for you being there. So I think it's just an awareness that how big the market is, how different the people are, all these cities, all these provinces. There's so much history, you know, 5,000 plus years. Families that have known each other for centuries. It's just a different culture and a different place than the United States and the West. And I think, in a way, untrain yourself from the Western business model of the way, you know, things are kind of done. You have to take the things that you know and that you've learned and experienced in business, or if you're new, you're just a sponge and you need to get over there and you need to go to events and make friends and trade shows. I try to find, you know, chambers or events. You know, you can pretty easy to find this stuff. I just went to an Australian chamber event, Thailand on last week. So yeah, I found it online, paid the fee, you know, had a plate, met a few people. But you just never know. You just have to be willing to put yourself out there. And I think that's, you know, not afraid to make mistakes. Chinese are, you know, very understanding. Like, I think they're, you know, it's built into the culture of kind of like being reasonable and win-win. And I think like you're not going to be judged because you don't speak much or well, or especially in the big cities, they've dealt with, you know, the first person they've seen lost, you know. So it's like just, you know, give it a shot, but, you know, understand what you're getting into. Certainly, it's a lot.
2: You know, your comment about the conferences is really interesting because I've been living here in China forever. And I'm always finding out about new conferences. Obviously,

0: So either the big ones like the, you know, International Trade Show down in Guangzhou, which has been there forever, and the CIIE in Shanghai, there's CIFTIS in Beijing, but there's so many more and they're happening all the time, like every day practically, all over the country. I just learned about one from the former writer for Sesame Street, Josh Selig, 13-time Emmy Award winner. He was like, oh, there's a conference in Beijing for theme parks. And I was like, oh, I've never heard of that. And he said, well, I'm going to be there. If you want to have coffee, let's meet up. So I went to this just recently, a week ago, to this conference about theme parks. And there were roller coaster rides set up on the floor. And like, there was just like all the people, you know, in their business suits are like on the roller coasters, like going by. I was just like, wow, this is insane. I can't believe I've never heard of this. And it's been going on for years. There's just so many of these in China. So like you said, if you know, you find the right conferences in China you want to go to, like there's a lot of people there just passing out business cards, passing out pamphlets. They want to do business. So if you've got some kind of business that you want to do, there's someone out there who wants, who's ready to do business, you know, whether it's like buying your services or selling you their services. There's just so much to do.
1: That's a good, make a point on that. Your business cards, like that's an example of like, a nuance. In the US, people think that the business cards are dead. You have a lot of, especially like younger people in business, they think that's for like grandpas. Like nobody does that anymore. Business, it has very specific attributes to the most localized part of it, all the way to, you know, the national or regional side of it. And cards is a good example. The Chinese and in Asia, they give cards, and it's an honor to get a card. Like my first trip in 2012, I gave one of my cards to the guy who helped me at the train. So I gave him a card and he was extremely happy. And I was like, you know, my friend told me, you know, not many people probably give him cards, but, you know, certainly, you know, how many Americans have given him a card? So it was like a big deal. And it hasn't changed with technology. You know, 2026, you still, you know, people, you give it with two hands. It, like what you do with the card, and this is the things you have to learn, is what you do with the card is also important. Like you just don't set it on the table and disrespect it, because it's an extension almost of that person that just gave it to you, right? So like you take it with two hands, and you know, you should put it back. You know, like, you know, I put it in my card holder and I'll do something with it later on when I'm not with that person anymore. But there's those types of things that people think, oh, cards are dead. Well, in China, it's not. In Japan, it's not. In these places, even though they're very technological, there's still that personal element. So those are the things that, you know, you might think one place that this is the trend, in another place, it's not. So you have to do your work and look at it. And cards is a good example of that.
0: You know, I was thinking about this because you have WeChat and I have WeChat. And if you don't have WeChat, you don't exist in China. You just, because like, if you say, oh, can I contact you on Facebook or call you? People are legitimately going to be confused. Because so what I've actually done is I've actually put my WeChat QR code onto my card so that when I give them the card, instantaneously, they're able to add my WeChat after that conversation is over, instead of both of us taking our phones out. But if you're in China, yeah, WeChat is a huge deal. Business cards are a huge deal. Why not link the two of them? I want to ask you a different question, though. I know that you live in China some of the time. So looking over your entrepreneurial journey, which Chinese province or city has surprised you the most in terms of business opportunities versus perceived risks?
1: Two parts. So the place I was the most impressed that I thought was kind of different would be Macau. Yeah, I went to the Belt and Road conference this past year in September. I was shocked at the level of cooperation and inclusiveness between the most senior, respected business leaders in Macau and like all the like young entrepreneurs, like the high school, college kids. It was very organized, and like they all showed up. Like I went to multiple events in Macau, and you know, a couple guys are in like National Congress in China, and there's just some important people, and they know everybody. Like they knew the 20-year-old college kid that's like taking pre-business or something. And I've never seen that. Like I've never seen these people are at all of them. The synergy between the young people and the senior leaders and the support Like they just opened up kind of like a new, almost like, you know, in the US you have those score centers or like kind of like a student union type place where everyone can kind of come together and, you know, open workspace. Like it was for business and it was all, you know, looked like privately funded and probably some public funds too. But the amount of people that were supportive of all these things, like really, is really noticeable. You know, in the US you have a hoarding of resources by, you know, generations or groups that don't want to give up control. Like, you know, our Senate, when I ran in 2012 and 14 was the oldest in history. It's even older. Like, we just continually are getting older, but our population is younger and we're, you know, all these things are happening and people are having to reinvent the wheel, right? Cause there's not this, student teacher mentor. You know, we try to do it. We have different things in the veteran community or business community. You can find mentors and we have all that. But like, you know, you're talking on like a deeper level and a support more than just, okay, I'm gonna give you 20 minutes of my time. And like, normally I'm charging $500 for this. So feel, you know, privileged I'm giving you this time and free advice or whatever, you know? There's like, that's, I think, how it is a lot of times in the West. And what I saw in McCall was really the opposite. It was like, these people are there and they're hanging out. Like, it wasn't like, you see a lot of the, you know, the VIPs in these places, you know, they're, you know, time to go and they're getting out. And these guys are hanging out. So I think there, and then I'd say the place that I found to be the most unique, Chongqing, I think that's the most unique city out of all the ones that I've been to. It's just so massive. It's just such a, like, there's so many stories. It's crazy. I mean, it's, you see it in just the scale of it, you know, same as Shanghai and, you know, a lot of these cities in China. It's, as you know, when you get around there and you compare it to other places you've been, you know, whether it be US or, you know, UK or Europe or South America or whatnot, you just look and you just, things that we have in our home cities or home states or our biggest cities, and then you think of the things that they have in these other places and topics of conversations of spending allocations and priorities and governance. And those are the things you see. But like the difference in business between a Chongqing, a Hong Kong, Shanghai, Shenzhen, you know, all those are different niches. There's different industries. You know, China is more organizationally like coherent. Right? Like things are sectors and places that specialize in things. It's not just everything everywhere, as you see in other parts of the world. So like back to your earlier question of people wanting to get into the market, like what do you want to do and where do you want to do it? Right? And certainly they can, you know, book some time with me. I'd be happy to, you know, talk with them. You got the resources and you've got the time and you really want to do it. You know, compare it to like going to, you know, you deciding to go to university. It might sound fun, but you're talking 4+ years of like your life, and this is dominating your life. Like if you're unsure, you're like maybe not, you know, going to, you know, full on, you know, expensive top rated university. If you're unsure if you even want to be in school, probably not the wisest thing, right? So I think people just decide that they want to jump in and figure it out. And like you can do some of that in places that are really opposite cultures of ours. And you can pick up things, but like, don't matter what happens, I mean, you'll never be Chinese, right? Like, no one's ever going to say David and Jason are like ultra Chinese. Like, that's not going to happen. So like, I think you can pick up as much as you can pick up from an outside perspective, but you have to really be there and see it and immerse yourself. And then, you know, you understand more. And I think it gives you an appreciation for the differences and, you know, it helps you navigate it.
2: Oh, yeah. You're listening to The Bridge.
0: You mentioned earlier strategic advantage. What is your strategic advantage? Well, one of the strategic advantages for, say, again, we keep using the example of Americans, we're both Americans, of being in China is being an American. So, you know, you can utilize that. So, I mean, as much as we could say, oh, you'll never be Chinese, that's actually a good thing in a way, because having the American in the room, people are interested in that. There are people interested in what you bring to the table with this different perspective, with, you know, and the different kind of contacts that you may have because of your relationship to the United States and knowing how business is done there. So I think that, you know, that's a good thing. Like, I've never been like, I'm going to become Chinese. My goal is to be an American in China. You know, a lot of the things you mentioned, like being an ambassador, I think that's a lot of what we do here in China, not just like for our government, but for our people and our business sectors and our culture and our background. I like being the insider outsider, you know, like being an American in China is what I bring to the table to some extent. But I wanted to mention, talk about what insider knowledge you have about doing business in China. So I'm going to make it, you know, I'm going to give you an example. I think being able to drink Mao Tai, you know, and correctly, you know, because in America, you have two glasses, they cheer each other. It doesn't matter where they contact. But in China, if someone is older than you, like you have to contact slightly lower than them on the glass. This is something that a lot of people don't know. So in your perspective, with your, you know, the experience that you've had traveling around China, what is some kind of insider piece of information that you think gives, you know, a Westerner in China a little bit of knowledge about how to get started in terms of building those relationships?
1: If you're not going to jump on a plane sometime soon and go to a conference, then you have to, like, okay, you're in Wisconsin or California or whatever. You have an ambition to want to be doing business in China or Japan or wherever in the world. Like, you have to look at, like, what are your tools? Okay. And, like, what can you pull on? What can you rely on? So, like, okay, I'm not, just to say, I don't have the money to go to China right now or go to Asia or to get started with this. Like, now you have to get started at your, like, local levels. Like, you know, if it's the US or Canada, you know, a lot of your universities, these, you know, clubs for Chinese students or Japanese students or wherever in the world it is, you have to start somewhere. So start in your local area, your Chamber of Commerce, you know, Lions Club. You know, if you just go on Google or, you know, whatever you're using, you know, and Asian American Chamber of Commerce, like Green Bay or, you know, wherever you're at, something's going to come up. Like, you got to start somewhere, right? That's the biggest hurdle a lot of people face is just getting started because things aren't perfect. So, like, you have to start. And LinkedIn is a great way. I met a lot of people off LinkedIn. My partner, you know, Mr. Sue, like, that was our first contact, was me sending him a message on LinkedIn. So, you know, we have all these tools, like, and that's the thing is, like, you have your local stuff, but that also involves, you know, needing things, you know, need a vehicle, you need to go somewhere, right? But you can go on LinkedIn and, you know, you can find stuff for your state, your city, you know, different clubs for wherever you want to do things. There's Instagram pages, even, you know, a lot of these Chinese places, you know, these cities, companies, like, they have, you know, they have Instagram pages. Some of them don't, some of them do. But, like, with the internet, you know, you can really develop a base of people and start attending workshops. And if you're in the U.S., your state probably has different bureaus for these places, like Minnesota does. So I think those are all things you can do immediately. And then, you know, decide, again, what's your industry? You know, where do you maybe want to be in China? Where can you go? And then just go. Like, you know, if you can take a week or, you know, 10 days or 2 weeks, or, you know, if you can get a program, if you're in school, you know, some kind of people-to-people exchange or student abroad or, you know, those types of things. And you just kind of got to get started and then, you know, network with other people.
0: I want to ask you one last question. Let's pivot back to politics and close out with this. You know, from your advantage as a geopolitical consultant, a former U.S. Marine, a veteran, someone who does business in Asia, how do you think Beijing and Washington, D.C. misunderstand each other, and what can they do to better understand each other?
1: Yeah, I think at the core, you know, you have ancient civilization and you have a young superpower that, you know, had a really intense, grand century, you know, United States. You know, you look where we were at in 1900 versus where we're at in 2000 when I graduated. and the position of the country in that 100 years, or, you know, 1920 to 2020, like how much changed for us. You know, we went from a country that was people thought certain things of, and we represented certain things, and then we became the last standing superpower, you know, after the fall of the Soviet Union. And, you know, then it was just us.

to kind of reign in a way. And that has created opportunities and has created, you know, problems that have went on for years and changed and evolved. And from Chinese perspective, that century where we had changed so much, you know, they had a very painful century. You know, a lot of bad things had happened, and they were not a solid state. Like, they were fractured. Their people were suffering. There was so many people taking advantage of the Chinese, like all these other countries and companies. And it was a century of embarrassment, century of pain. But that century goes into 5,000 years of greatness and, you know, of history and leading the world, you know, times. And I think there's a question of, in the United States, how do we keep China from becoming equal, right? I think there's people who would think we're like 1A and 2A, you know, or however you want to look at it. The Chinese don't see it like that. The Chinese, I think, are looking for a parity. They're looking for, like, to be viewed in the same respect. You know, if you're in a race and you're looking at someone ahead of you, you might not necessarily want them to fall and break their arm and their leg and go to the hospital for you to pass them, you know, but you came from way back there. You might not want them to trip and fall and go to the hospital and be like paralyzed, but, like, you know, if they maybe tripped and, you know, skin their knee for 10 seconds and you could catch up for an extra 10 seconds, it might be all you need, right? So I think it's kind of like that for the Chinese. It's like this Iran war, they've just kind of sat and let it play out because we're bleeding money every day. We're getting, you know, far more divided. There's so many issues. Like, as you know, when you go in the U.S., it's like you feel like you're just hit with so much drama. And I think that we're just in a position where we're trying to hold on and they're trying to ascend, and we're trying to control what a lot of people think is a descent. How do you manage a country that is almost five times your size, 30 times older than you? Like, the Chinese people see themselves as, you know, wise people. Like, I was watching an interview with a former Singaporean leader discussing the United States leadership and, like, the wisdom that they tend to lack in leaders. I think that's how a lot of Asia looks at it, is like, we're powerful, but, like, we're not wise. We make stupid decisions for being a young country. And I see this on my Facebook. You know, I post things that are critical of, you know, say, this current Iran or, you know, policy about something in, you know, Asia or Middle East. You know, people are just, you know, come to attack immediately, right? Like, I got, like, these people, some I've been Marines with, people I've known. This is my private, you know, personal page. But, like, there's just a disregard for everybody else. Like, it's America, and, like, everyone else should just, like, move aside and, like, bend the knee while we walk on by. But these places all have their own interests, too. And I think it's is the kind of the big dog. You know, we've kind of missed the opportunity and a lot of goodwill. And the Chinese, by not doing much, I think are building even more goodwill. And I think the last year, the opinion of China globally has improved quite a bit because China has been really restrained. I think a lot of people would look at it in that context. On the big scale, like, of course, there's all the little things happening. I mean, you know, intelligence, counterterrorism, military buildup, going into this, you know, international waters, or breaching this zone, or, you know, whatnot. We have a problem. Is the United States is trying to maintain a positive friendship relationship at the same time, like, trying to, like, take out the kneecaps, you know? And I think that's how they look at it. And I think, you know, something we haven't talked about, which me and you briefly, you know, discussed, the difference is, you know, is there an American fatigue? There's an advantage, and I think in years past, for people like you and I, working in Asia or Middle East or South America or even Europe to an extent, where people really wanted and there was a desire to have Americans involved in our perspective because a lot of reasons. You know, we're innovative, we're hardworking, we're intelligent, we're educated, you know, usually polite, and the people wanted us involved. And I think now I'm seeing it, and maybe you're seeing it, but, like, I was in the Philippines recently when I left the U.S. last month, and I'm starting to see, like, people are like, fatigued. Like, and I made a post about this, and, like, but they're, like, people are tired. Like, they're tired of us dominating their life. Like,

rest of the world. Like, what is it to be an American now? And what does that mean to all these other people? To, because again, like, they're just like the Chinese businesses or the American businesses, like, we all have choices who we want to work with and who we don't want to work with and who we think are good and who we think are bad. You know, like, you're not the only person with a show to talk to. Like, if everyone wants to boycott you, you know, for whatever reason, because of where you're from, like, you know, who do you talk to? Like, what quality of your work are you able to do or is being kept from you because of things that are really outside your control? Like, you know, I don't think President Trump is calling you and saying, hey, Jason, like, well, what do you think about, you know, this move on the island or whatever, right? And he's not calling me, but like, he's calling someone. Someone's making these calls and they're making the wrong calls. And I think there's starting to be a blowback. You know, in 2002, I studied in England. So within a year of 9/11, like, I went to England and as a, and my freshman being a sophomore year of undergrad before the Marines, I was in the Marine officer program. It was an interesting time, especially a very, very liberal anti-war university in England, in Lancaster. I saw, and I was, you know, very pro Iraq war. Like, I hadn't started yet, but like, I thought, like, we need to go. Like, I was gung ho for it. Like, I was leaving college to go in the Marines, and, you know, like, I was for it. And, you know, hindsight, a lot of us look at, you know, a lot of things, and that's an entire other show of, you know, why did we go, whose interests are we serving, et cetera. But like, America was just a focal point of a lot of things. And you saw that in your conversations, but like, you know, it was after 9/11, we were attacked. So like, there was still a sympathy, there was a empathy, there was like, people cared, like, they were so friendly, because it was like, there might have been a fatigue for whatever reason, but it wasn't necessarily because of what we're doing. And I think now, you know, it's kind of like after the Iraq war started, you know, only now I think it's much worse. Social media and all these other tools, everything is out there. But, you know, I'm really starting to see where I think like people are, they're just getting sick of us. You know, like, that's how it feels. Like, it's not a personal thing to you, but like, if you're an advisor and they need help on something, or you're a company that produces a widget and there's a British company or a Chinese company or a Thai company or an Australian company, all these different places produce all these similar things, right? Do you want to go with me or you or with the American company based out of Texas or whatnot? Like, I think people are really starting to feel more deeply about the issue of America, Americanism, MAGA. Where does that fit for the rest of the world? Like, you know, the war, you know, if you don't have the money to put, you know, gas in, and there's no gas for your scooter, and you're a grab bike driver in Bangkok, and you can't work and make money, like, how do you feel about the U.S. and about the war? You know, and these people, all these interactions, and they interact with Americans, and like, we're all, there's all this connection, and people that never leave the country and that aren't, you know, they just brush it off and like, who the hell cares? But like, there's a lot that rides on it, you know. And that was another one of your, you know, questions with, you know, where does the U.S. China go? Like, we're so deeply connected, which is a good thing, because it makes it very difficult to have a war when you've got trillions of dollars of mutual interest. And like, you know, you've got a, at the end of the day, like, you guys can wrestle all back, but like, you know, it's time for dinner. Mom says, get in the house. You guys got to get in the house, right? And I think that's where we're heading, is things, we're either going to get off on the Iran war, and there's going to have to be some rebalancing. Inevitably, America has suffered, what do you want to call it, a PR failure, you know, a messaging failure, too high of expectations, you know, be too quick, too easy, too obliterated. You know, we're in like, we're getting close to a month, and it seems that, you know, they're still firing off missiles. We're not really able to stop it. So I think, you know, you're seeing this a lot, the end of American primacy. Is this the end of, you know, the American, you know, hegemony, where, you know, our carriers are supreme on the seas? Like, you get reports, Chinese say more Americans have died, carriers have been struck,
they say it's a fire, they say it's a galley fire, a clothes fire, a toilet overflowing with poop.

0: Like, I mean, what do you want to believe? I don't know. But like, all these things are suddenly happening, and, you know, carriers are leaving the theater, and, you know, ships can't get through, and, you know, food, minerals, fertilizer. And you know, we can't define what's happening. And a lot of people ask me, like, what, why do you think you guys are in war? Like, what do you want? And I think you're not even hiding it anymore. Like, I mean, a lot of it is oil, right? It was like Venezuela, same thing. And I think we're getting to a point where I'm getting concerned with, you know, the image and of America abroad and that competitive advantage that we've had. I can see it cracking to where this is where the personal relationships will carry you. Because if you don't have them, people will, when they have choices of, you know, how to navigate, who to deal with, who to talk to, who to recommend, who to refer, you know, they're not going to necessarily, you might not be the first choice. And that can be simply because you're American, because people, and that's just the reality of where we're heading. But something you said earlier, and, you know, and I'll end with this, you know, how do people get, you know, involved in Asia business or Chinese business or whatnot? And, you know, it's, you know, in part, this point, you have to be recommended or referred by someone for the most part. You can't just say, hey, I'm David, this is Jason. You know, we're here, we've got, you know, widget A, B, and C, and we're here to sell you. Like, it's a Shark Tank, right? That's not going to really work there. Like, someone has to introduce and say, hey, this is Mr., you know, Mr. Carlson, you know, this is Mr. Smith, this is Mr. Johnson. Like, I recommend these gentlemen. Like, I've worked with them in doing this, or my, you know, my brother, my father, like, or he's worked, like, you got to be referred. Like, there's got to be a sequence. You don't just come in off the street. You have to, like, build that infrastructure and that foundation of your relationships. Locally, you can do it, and then LinkedIn. And, you know, don't be afraid to, you know, have conversations with some of these people. But, you know, that's really where it starts and ends, and that's kind of the situation. And those are the challenges that we are facing really in an unprecedented time. So, you know, back to your initial question, you know, the meeting between, you know, the US and Chinese side, you know, it'll be fascinating just to see the order of topics at that time. Like, where will they move, right? You know, what's very important today might not be number one or number two in 2 weeks. You know, things just are completely been upended by this conflict. And I, you know, the pressure it's putting on, you know, because Asia, you know, it's such a vital stretch of shipping for this part of the world. So like America, you know, we have some more options. In Europe, there's some more options. They don't have as many options over here. This is all making for, you know, 2026 to be a year of change. And I think that's what we're going to continue to see moving forward. So I think, you know, the thing for people wanting to get into this market or into these markets, you know, is to double down on the hard assets of business, such as the relationships, shaking hands, passing out cards. Like you said, you know, if you don't have WeChat, that's a place to start, or Red Note, or, you know, start learning some language, read some articles, subscribe to some newsletters. You know, you have to start somewhere. But that'd be my advice. But, you know, I think it's shows like yours that are really, you know, kind of bridging the gap and creating bridges and conversations. And, you know, appreciate you having me on again. And, you know, hopefully, you know, people can learn something from, you know, our journey, you know, through all this.
1: You know, some of your insights about U.S. image abroad and maybe what we can do to start to find an off-ramp for some of the issues that the U.S. is dealing with internationally are really insightful, and also just, you know, how to start engaging a business in China. I just wanted to thank you so much for your time. David J. Carlson is co-founder and CEO of Blue Diamond Artisan Strategies. If you Google that, you can find his website really easily. Again, thank you so much for your time, David.
0: Yeah, you can... You find me on Instagram, David Carlson Worldwide, or at David Carlson USA, Twitter, LinkedIn, Red Note, WeChat, all that. So, you know, appreciate it. And that's it.

0: 这里是中央广播电视总台南海之声
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0: 让不同的人听见彼此。
2: Now the news. I'm Wen Jie. Chinese President Xi Jinping and his Russian counterpart Vladimir Putin have sent congratulatory letters to the 10th China-Russia Expo. The expo runs from Sunday to Thursday in Harbin. Its opening came ahead of Putin's state visit to China on Tuesday and Wednesday. This year marks the 30th anniversary of the establishment of the China-Russia Strategic Partnership of Coordination. The Chinese Ministry of Commerce has described recent trade consultations with the United States as balanced and constructive. It said both sides will continue implementing past agreements and have reached common ground on tariff arrangements. Key outcomes include the creation of a trade council and an investment council to address sector-specific concerns. The two countries will resolve or make substantial progress on resolving some non-tariff barriers and market access issues for agricultural products. The two sides will promote expanded two-way trade, including in agricultural products, through reciprocal tariff reductions on a certain range of products. China and the U.S. also agreed on arrangements regarding Chinese purchases of aircraft from the U.S., as well as U.S. assurances on aircraft engine and spare parts supplies to China. The Ministry of Commerce said the consultation teams will follow the direction set by the two heads of state to finalize the outcomes as soon as possible and work together to implement them. The UN Chief's Press Office says Secretary General Antonio Guterres welcomes the announcement of a 45-day extension of the cessation of hostilities between Lebanon and Israel. Guterres reaffirmed the world body's support to all efforts to end hostilities and alleviate the suffering of communities on both sides of the Blue Line, a border demarcation line established by the UN in 2000. He urged all actors to respect the cessation of hostilities, cease further attacks, and comply with their obligations under international law. The UN chief added that the UN remains committed to supporting diplomatic efforts to advance the full implementation of a Security Council resolution which aims to resolve the 2006 Lebanon war between Hezbollah and Israel. Hamas says it has held an election to choose its leader, but the result was not decided in the first round. A statement says a second round of voting will be held at a later date. Hamas also confirmed that a commander-in-chief of his armed wing, Al-Qassam Brigades, died in an Israeli airstrike on Friday. The Israeli military confirmed on Saturday that the Hamas military official was killed in the airstrike on Gaza City. Palestinian sources also said that two Palestinians died and five others were injured in an Israeli airstrike targeting a civilian vehicle west of Gaza City. The Israeli military has not commented on the incident. The WHO has declared the Ebola outbreak in the Democratic Republic of the Congo and Uganda a public health emergency of international concern. The announcement came after the African countries saw a surge in cases linked to the Bundibugyo strain.

0: of the virus. The DR Congo has so far reported over 330 cases and 87 deaths. The WHO says the outbreak does not meet the criteria of pandemic emergency. The Director General will convene an emergency meeting to advise on the proposed temporary recommendation for states' parties to respond to the outbreak. Eight people have been injured after a car plowed into pedestrians in Modena, Italy. The mayor says the 31-year-old driver drove onto a sidewalk and hit several pedestrians before crashing into a shop window. Witnesses say the driver finally got out of the car and stabbed a passerby who tried to stop him. Police have detained the driver, and the questioning is ongoing. Prime Minister Giorgia Meloni described the incident as extremely serious. An investigation is underway. And that's the news. I'm Wen Jie.
1: This visit by President Trump could not be more different than his previous interactions with China.
2: Lifting the export control by the U.S. is the beginning.
3: This is sort of the last moment in which the U.S. could try to reestablish that leverage and continue to have some degree of market share before losing it entirely.
2: China has significant experience or capability of building electrical output. That's something that's certainly needed if it's for the U.S. to maintain a strong leadership positions in the AI race.
1: That does not mean that there are not corrections, consolidations in the short term, but the trend is pretty clear.
3: If even the U.S. has to come to China and seek help, then why are you out there trying to take a very different approach?
4: Chat Lounge.
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6: He's back in Beijing. Does the visit signal the beginning of a tech thaw or merely a pause before tensions escalate further? China and the U.S. are reshaping the global tech order. Will the next decade bring managed competition on a fractured tech world? Welcome to the Chat Lounge. I'm Tuyen. Joining me to unpack the tech implications of U.S. President Donald Trump's visit to China, Andy Mok, a professor of Beijing Foreign Studies University, who's also a senior research fellow at the Center for China and Globalization, Joseph Mahoney, a professor of politics and international relations at East China Normal University, and Dr. Haolan Wan, a research associate at the Asia Society Policy Institute's Center for China Analysis. A warm welcome to you all, gentlemen. So let's first take a look at the latest developments that we've had from the American president's China visit. Nearly half of the delegation accompanying Trump this time consists of tech industry leaders. And by comparison, nearly half of the U.S. delegation visiting China back in 2017 came from the energy and chemical sectors. How do you interpret this shift in comparison? Andy, shall we begin with you?
1: Well, you know, I think that this visit by President Trump could not be more different than his previous interactions with China. In fact, it not only seems like two completely different people, but I can't help but be reminded of Dr. Jekyll and Mr. Hyde, in that if we think back, both he and his administration were not only critical of China, but critical in such a demeaning way. And here, you know, it was almost effusive in his praise for President Xi, for the Chinese people, for China's economic success. So I think this is one part that we have to pay attention to. And then when we look at the CEOs that came, I think, again, this is recognition of just how important China is as a marketplace for these companies. So it's not just energy, but even finance. So a number of the CEOs were from Visa, BlackRock, et cetera. So I think this just shows you how central China is diplomatically as well as economically, despite the tariff war that President Trump has unleashed on the world and on China as well.
6: Right. Joseph, do you have a different interpretation of this shift or changes in the composition of the delegation?
3: Well, I wouldn't disagree with Andy, but I would add a couple of other perspectives. The first is, you know, when he came in 2017, it really was

0: was a lot more about energy and chemicals. And those were more transactional relationships. By the way, you know, there's still a lot of concerns related to the energy and chemical industries. But I think with tech, I think Trump understands that he needs these companies, he needs these CEOs to come with him and to engage in sort of a united front, but also he needs them to be sort of some sort of diplomatic face for him. So there's sort of a double problem here. The first problem is China is really finding breakout solutions to the tech blockade that the U.S. has imposed. And this has created a lot of anxiety among America's tech oligarchs, who realize that they are at severe risk for being locked out of the Chinese market entirely. And so they really need to come over and be part of these discussions and sort of hope that there can be some sort of rulemaking or some sort of deal making that would allow them to continue to compete in the market. And so, you know, on the one hand, Trump needs them there so that they're not breaking ranks, that his whole, that the whole policy isn't falling apart, but also to help construct possible solutions to move forward. So there could be some sort of deal making where they would be able to retain some market share. So that's what I see as sort of driving their concentration in his delegation.
1: Okay, right. Like you just mentioned, maybe quite some tech oligarchs, they're really worried. One of them is NVIDIA CEO Jensen Huang. He was seen boarding Air Force One in Alaska at the last minute, but according to reports, he had previously not been included in the delegation. Then, Helen, what signal does that send?
2: I think this is a very interesting question, is that whether he was really invited in the beginning or after by President Trump. President Trump, after seeing reports on CNBC, that he said he wasn't invited and decided to invite him. So that was a story, some story put out by American media. So we don't know if that's true or not. But it could be signaling that in the beginning, maybe they were not going to discuss about certain tech export control issues, including the sale, particularly concerning NVIDIA, is the H200 chips to China. And then the decision to bring him, other than maybe desire to call CNBC on his Trump's old foe fake news in the public and contradict their story, is potentially to achieve what NVIDIA really wants, is to sell their chips and make that breakthrough and relax the American export controls. So we still don't know the results yet. I guess at the moment we don't have the full details about the achievement and deliverable has been achieved during this meeting. But a rumor on the streets is that the U.S. is going to allow a significant numbers of Chinese firms, including ByteDance, Tencent, and Alibaba, to get the hold of the H200 chips, which could be significant in terms of not only just tech industry, but also one question loom large in Washington and Silicon Valley, particularly around the now emerging AI lobbying group, is the so-called AI race between the U.S. and China. So that could have massive implications.
1: Right, but some analysts actually look beyond H200. You know, they see that as a possible signal that Beijing may be making progress in gaining access to high-performance chips, such as NVIDIA's Blackwell B200 GPU, which is obviously more advanced than H200. But so far, what we've heard is that the U.S. side has approved H200 chip sales to 10 Chinese firms, like you just mentioned, which may not be all that significant, given, you know, Washington already lifted export restrictions on the H200 back in December, right? So how do you assess this development? Did Jensen Huang, you know, make all that effort for nothing?
2: I wouldn't say it's nothing. I think lifting the export control by the U.S. side is the beginning, right? Committing, also from China's perspective, the government in China has to approve these kind of purchase, or at least give the go-ahead to Chinese firms before they to proceed to purchase those chips. And it has been quite a while since the Washington has sort of give the green light to NVIDIA to sell H200. But there are a few purchases actually have been made. So perhaps the progress is that President Trump has persuaded the Chinese authorities to allow the Chinese firms to purchase these chips. And of course, as you mentioned, China probably, in its own heart, want to lift all the export controls and get even more advanced chips. But also, it has its own desire to never be chokehold in these kind of areas. Mm. So it's trying to develop its own industries and in this regard, and may not want to rely on American firms to supply these chips in the long term. So at least in the short term, perhaps, if the only thing that is achieved is the purchase of H200, perhaps it's not going to be a significant success, but as you mentioned, it might be just only part of the story, because there are, I think, signs perhaps there's going to be much more extensive lifting.

0: export control mechanisms, but that's still sort of to be confirmed. So we'll probably have to wait and see in terms of how the results are folding.
1: Sure. Andy, what's your expectation here?
2: Well, you know, I think in the short term, it certainly could be win-win if NVIDIA can sell more chips, because we know that to accelerate this future of artificial general intelligence or widespread use of AI in society, the way China's approaching it, you know, for manufacturing, humanoid robots, et cetera. You know, the power to power the data centers is one constraint, but then computing power certainly is another. So I think that's certainly win-win. But if we look at it from a bit of a longer perspective, as Haolun touched upon, you know, I think two points here. So one, I think it's widely recognized, unfortunately, that the U.S., because of its political structure, is agreement incapable. Because if you have a new presidential administration, you can see a complete reversal of previous agreements. But in particular, with President Trump, as we've seen, even within an administration, things can change overnight. So I think what this has shown is the prudence and the wisdom of the Chinese approach to, one, engage with every country around the world, but at the same time, strengthen self-reliance in technology, in energy, and in food security as well. So we have to see, but I think, you know, short term, it's good for everyone if NVIDIA, AMD, Cerebras, perhaps, that just IPO'd today, can sell their chips in China. But I think from the Chinese perspective, it's not mutually exclusive. I think China's making important advances in everything from lithography to, you know, the chip production, downstream, et cetera. And that's only going to continue.
1: And another development that we've already seen is that U.S. Treasury Secretary Scott Bessent was quoted by some American media as saying the two countries would establish a protocol for AI safety to keep non-state bad actors from exploiting the most powerful AI models. So, Joseph, who are those non-state bad actors? And like Andy just mentioned, how likely is meaningful China-U.S. cooperation on AI safety, like in the long run?
3: I think we don't yet have enough information to really judge what Bessent is talking about. And certainly, when we think about who are the bad people in the world, they tend to be state actors. Yeah, of course, you know, there are various hacking groups, but oftentimes the ones that are most capable are generally assumed to be working on behalf of one state or another. I would suggest that this is certainly something China has been trying to create. There's sort of a general AI security, AI regulation framework, not only with the United States, and the U.S. has consistently sort of rebuffed China in the past, but also with Europe to try to create global standards, regulations, and security. And so if this is something that the U.S. is now interested in moving forward with, and let's take it at face value, because again, we don't really know how committed the U.S. is to a lot of these things. And as was said, you know, the U.S. does change course rather quickly, not just from one administration to the next, but from one week to the next. And of course, we have the midterms ahead of us. And there's been a lot of talk about him being sensitive to sort of the domestic political calendar. I'm not so sure that's the case. So as a result, I'm a little more inclined to believe that he is, given the people who came with him, he is interested in trying to find some sort of solution, because the various containment strategies have not only failed, they've backfired in ways that have really weakened the American position strategically and certainly weakened American companies. And done so precisely at a point when these companies are feeling greater vulnerability to the AI bubble in the United States, in contrast with China's incredible success in adopting AI in much more sustainable and less socially disruptive ways. So I think there is reason to believe that there is a strategic pivot taking place, and that would necessitate some sort of mechanism for ensuring that there could be a degree of AI cooperation and AI security between the two countries. And if that is the direction that we're headed in, then it will be really, really interesting to see the broader global implications, certainly given China's efforts to advance similar developments with the EU.
1: Right. Yeah, we'll explore further later on. But Andy, from a tech perspective, who do you think Bessent could referred to when he said that some non-state bad actors, and your evaluation of the outlook of such a protocol or mechanism?
2: Well, you know, I think the thing about artificial intelligence is that it lowers the barrier for all kinds of capabilities. So what this means is I agree that, you know, historically only nation states could field certain kinds of capabilities, say, you know, very sophisticated hacking, for example. But what AI has done is that it's empowered perhaps even individuals to engage in malicious activity that could have national, perhaps even global repercussions. Mm. So it seems to me that, you know, one easy area for cooperation is information sharing about recognized threats. And this way it could be, you know, if we needed a model or a reference point for this, like perhaps like Interpol, right? Which is just countries, so not having their own law enforcement agents, but a sharing, a clearinghouse of information. Because, you know, the doomsday scenario that some people talk about is that AI already is, or soon will be, powerful enough to let individuals create tailored bioweapons. Mm. Now, of course, I think what some scientists say is that there's a huge gap between being able to design one on paper and to actually manufacture that. And that gap may be insurmountable. But if we think about this kind of black swan risk, even a very, very small probability of something very bad happening is probably worth taking some sort of measures against.
4: The Chat Lounge. The Chat Lounge unpacks views and opinions on hot issues in a more casual way.
1: Before we explore further what Trump's China visit could mean for the future of bilateral tech ties and the global tech landscape, let's first take a broader look at the current state of Sino-US tech relations. Hao Lan, are the two sides engaged in comprehensive competition with limited cooperation or selective cooperation amid broader rivalry? What would you say?
0: I would say probably it's still selective cooperations.
1: Right.
0: And the bottom line is that the many firms in Silicon Valley see China, I think as the two professors pointed out before me, as a lucrative market that you cannot lose access to. And they deeply worry about the Chinese drive to sort of make sure that they do not have the bottleneck issues caused by U.S. export control, which has always been the sort of side effect or the drawback of export controls in terms of any industries, which the Silicon Valley has sort of warned against Washington, at least dating back to 2022 and 2023. So by the nature, we mentioned that NVIDIA CEO Jensen Huang of DC is this sort of most important example. But before that Jensen Huang saga of going or not going, you see that Qualcomm CEO, another very important semiconductor manufacturer based in California, the CEO was traveling to China with the president, and they have tried to maintain a very strong relationship with China, even throughout the Biden administration. So we see that they still have that desire to cooperate. But then on the other hand, you have other, not only necessarily the manufacturing side, but the other side of the tech companies. You have leading AI companies in the U.S., Anthropic, and OpenAI has sort of taken a very hostile attitude toward China in terms of how the AI modeling development and also distilling and these kind of AP theft. Very curiously, that the Anthropic issued a statement about the danger of loosening export control, I think a research paper, showing that they have sort of this strong opposition to helping China develop or gaining superiority in artificial intelligence race. So you probably say that it's going to be very interesting to see the divide between Silicon Valley as we see the emergence of this new tech forces and playing a significant role in American politics. Because I think in this year, we mentioned the midterms is obviously such a big calendar event, but also there are periphery political stuff happening on the ground, including many states-level government having discussion about perhaps having moratorium on AI development, AI modeling, but also on the infrastructures, including all the electricities and data centers that's going to driving the debate. And to respond to your kind of political question, there has been a new emergence of the dark money groups and lobbying forces back up by the so-called now big AI forces. And so they are going to show their fragmentation going forward. I think that's my expectations. And the Trump administration obviously has now taken a new approach, or even trying to find a new approach regarding export control and tech relationship with China. So we'll see how that from the macro level, then the micro level evolving, maybe in a very different directions, firm by firm and industry by industry base.
1: Indeed. Actually, before Trump took office, Silicon Valley was deeply intertwined with the Chinese market, right? Especially those chip makers. Companies like Apple, Qualcomm, or Intel relied heavily on Chinese market or manufacturing base, like you already mentioned. But now, especially those big AI companies, they seem to have a different opinion or attitude toward China. So what drove this? Some argue that, you know, China's industry policy, such as Made in China 2025, alarmed Washington. How valid is that argument, Helen?
0: I think there's sort of two problems, I think. The Chinese ambitions, including many of these manufacturing in 2020, 2025, and all these kind of other official rhetoric by Chinese government are taken seriously by Washington and also Silicon Valley and business industries. So there's obviously that. And then there's the ideology aspect, I think. But hiding behind the ideology aspect, I think it's probably the more real reason behind the anxiety that many of the AI firms in the U.S. being such hostile toward China is that there is the question about how the cost, the astronomical cost about their models. Mm. And then obviously, most of the AI firms are yet to make money. I think that's probably much more in the case of OpenAI than Anthropic. I think Anthropic has been bragging about making even soon. We don't know how true that is, but the cost behind their model is quite significant. And they have to come up with at least, I think, something to explain to their investors about the why it's costing so much. And last year's DeepSeek moment in China was sort of very shocking to many industry people in the U.S., at least, maybe just to show that it could be done in a much more cost-efficient way. Of course, you can debate whether there are events or not, there's sort of a technical aspect, which I'm not an expert to. But in sort of the macroeconomic level, we can see that it's in their interest to sort of play up the threats from China and the necessity of sort of having a basically regulation-free environment in the U.S. to sort of make sure they could conduct in the way they had already been done, and also to make sure that they could keep their business going without actually facing a significant backlash from the market and their investors. So in order to get that help, get that favorable treatment by the market, by the U.S. government, they have to play up the China threat. So I think that's a logical choice. Whether you can say that it's an ethical choice is another question in itself, but I think that's it's for a reason it exists, because they find that useful for their business model.
1: Obviously,
3: can
1: there
3: I,
1: are a lot of very...
3: I add something to the previous
1: sure.
3: question.
1: Go ahead, please.
3: Yeah. In my research, one of the things that I look at is not just sort of, you know, technology in terms of the chip or the quantum computing ability or these sorts of things, but really how society altogether functions technologically, how it works together, how it brings its industrial capacities, its capacity to build infrastructure, to create effective supply chains, how it can address major problems, take advantage of key opportunities. And in all of these respects, China has become the world's leading technological society. In many cases, of course, its technology is either at the cutting edge or near the cutting edge, lagging in some, surpassing in others. But this is the key concern. And this is the thing that the U.S. is really, I think, struggling with in terms of the very narrow concept of technology and the technology blockade that it has, in so much as the U.S. is really not capable of functioning that way, is in complete disarray in terms of its capacity to solve problems at home and abroad. So that's the first thing. The second thing is, it's important to understand that, you know, if you go back to the 19th century, what really left China vulnerable to foreign aggression, you know, whether it was the British in the 1840s or Japan later in the century, was precisely the technology gaps that China faced with these countries that were determined to be aggressive. And China has, from the beginning, since liberation, prioritized closing those technology gaps. And this is something that the United States has understood and increasingly understood was the key to it being ahead of China. But I think the thing that the U.S. has really struggled with, and I've seen this from a lot of scholars in Europe and certainly in the U.S., it's almost a mystification of technology, this idea that if we impose these sanctions or these tech blockades, there's no way China would be able to catch up. And although, you know, producing chips is very, very technically advanced, and certainly forcing China to establish that capacity domestically was something that has posed a challenge, but not an insurmountable challenge for China. And the key is China is able to develop and solve those problems precisely because it is a technological society, it is able to solve those type of technological problems. And so I think what we see is just a complete misunderstanding of the real

0: problem between China and the United States and China's capacity to address the sort of problems that the U.S. continues to bring to China's doors. Now, if the U.S. has finally realized that, not only is China capable of engineering solutions, but also now U.S. markets are losing their monopolies and losing whatever leverage they had over China, then this is sort of the last moment in which the U.S. could try to reestablish that leverage and continue to have some degree of market share before losing it entirely.
1: That's what Washington most concerned, right? It's fear that it will lose such kind of a leverage. But hopefully this trip will help them have a better understanding of how China works, or how this world or the current situation works, probably, hopefully. This has been the Chat Lounge. When we come back, check out the implications of this trip, the future of Sino-US tech relations, and the global technological order. Don't go away.
2: The strong wind was howling and whistling.
3: He was the first Chinese citizen to graduate from Yale University in the mid-19th century.
2: I was born on the 17th of November. She had prominent features. Three of us were old enough to lend a helping hand.
3: He navigated between two vastly different cultures and moved further to realize his dream and promote understanding between the people of China and the United States.
2: Ye Mingxing was a native of Hanyang. I realized no danger. China is really awakening.
3: Come and join us in discovering the incredible journey of Yong Wang in his autobiography, My Life in China and America. 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
1: Welcome back to the Chat Lounge. Let's continue our chat on the tech implications of U.S. President Donald Trump's China visit. Back to the current state of bilateral tech relations. To Andy, there are obviously a lot of areas for competition or maybe cooperation, which we will touch upon later on. But now focus on this major areas for competition. What lies at the heart of today's bilateral tech competition then? Is it semiconductors or AI or new energy and robotics or space technology or anything, you name it?
4: Well, I'd say it's all of the above, Yun, because, you know, if you understand this from a geopolitical perspective, well, let me put it this way. You know, if you accept this Mearsheimer view of the world, right, that at the nation state level, it's anarchy. There's no police department you can call if someone attacks you. So you have to maintain the capability to defend yourself. Mm. And countries do this based on their endowments, right? And the U.S. is very well endowed with a scientific infrastructure. What it is not well endowed with is the ability to sustain casualties, right? So we've seen this starting with the Vietnam War, when, you know, the war was televised into the living rooms of Americans and they were, you know, horrified, and that had a terrible political cost to Lyndon Johnson, who was the president at the time. So what the U.S., I think, took away from these experiences is that to maintain national security, it must be the dominant country technologically. You know, whether we're talking about, again, precision munitions, electronic warfare, all of these high-tech things. So I think it naturally becomes alarmed when it sees any country, whether that was the Soviet Union or now China, closing the technology gap. And, you know, to me, when we hear this term, which we hear less these days, of strategic mistrust, you know, how do you reassure a country that your intentions are peaceful, right? And, you know, this is perhaps a question that cannot be answered, but, you know, that's the reason. And I think for better or worse, because China's rise economically and technologically is unstoppable, that the U.S. is going to have to come to terms that it is now in a world where it certainly does not have overwhelming technological dominance.
1: But do you think they will face this reality that, like you just said, China is unstoppable?
4: Well, I think they already have, right? And you know, this visit by Trump, this most recent visit, I think is the prime example of that. Think about how Trump sees the world. I mean, it very much is, you know, through a lens of power. So if I'm

0: stronger than you. I can dictate to you. I can bully you. If you seem stronger than me, you know, I hate to use this word, but it's kind of, you know, there's a certain obsequious behavior, right? And again, we could see it very, very clearly. So I think that certainly Trump or the administration at its highest levels recognizes this. Now, you know, surprisingly to me, in this second administration, you know, there are still people that seem to be freelancing, taking very hawkish measures against China that isn't aligned with the top level strategy. And we saw this in the first administration in the reverse. You know, Trump had these very grand ideas he wanted to implement, but, you know, all of his top aides, you know, cabinet officials were all old school Republicans who, you know, did their best to restrain him. So, you know, I think that this is where we are. And the U.S., you know, I'm optimistic, frankly, that, you know, the U.S. is coming to terms with this. It may take some time, but I think China is doing an excellent job of helping the U.S. come to terms with this new reality.
1: I think there are six or seven members of the delegation are from the tech world. Do you think they can actually get what they want through this trip? Or nothing significant or to their desire may happen this time? Or,
0: well, you know, I think you have to be there. And I think especially with this administration, you know, if you're not in the room where important conversations are happening or where important decisions are being made, you may be, you know, the victim of these. So I think this is something that, you know, these corporate CEOs, not just the tech CEOs, it's not just the Elon Musk and the Jensen Huangs. But again, look at the financial sector that was very well represented, right? There was Visa, Citi, et cetera. And again, I think that what they don't want to do is be thrown under the bus with a somewhat hard to predict administration.
1: Yeah, like Joseph just mentioned, there are some aspects that China is currently leading, probably not leading, but at least, you know, that can compete with the U.S., like space technology or AI, if you will. But,
0: well, Yun, if I may,
1: sure.
0: You know, I would say that, you know, we can look at it technology by technology to see, you know, who's ahead. And that's certainly one way to look at it. But I think that there really are only a couple of technologies that matter. And China is far, far ahead in this area. So I think, you know, when we look at every major technological shift in history, steam, electricity, even computing, we could say, it has its roots in energy. And when we look at where's the world going, you know, China is sometimes referred to as the first electro state, right? It can produce enormous amounts of electricity. I think last year it was something like 10 trillion kilowatts of energy was produced and consumed, whereas the U.S., it was like 4 trillion kilowatts, so more than double. And why does that matter? Because you need electricity, obviously, for factories, for people to live their lives, but now for AI as well. So if you don't have enough electricity to power your chips and your data centers, there's no way you can play in this AI race, if we want to call it a race. So I think that, you know, the technologies that really matter, you know, China is unquestionably in the lead.
1: Right. Then, Harlan, what kind of a cooperative projects, probably, do you expect from this trip then?
2: You mean cooperative?
1: Yeah, it's not just a competition, but a cooperation.
2: For the tech industry or for
1: tech industry? US? Yes, that's what we are talking about now.
2: Right, down the line.
1: Specifically, for you know, for the seven members, tech members of the delegation, or if you can think of anything concrete here.
2: Well, besides for selling their products and opening Chinese market, they could also try to perhaps persuade the U.S. government. That's probably far-fetched. I don't think it's realistic, but in terms of infrastructure building, China has sort of a significant experience or capability of building electrical output. That's something that's certainly needed if it's going to, for the U.S. to sort of maintain a strong leadership positions in the AI race, to have that sort of data centers and also electric outputs. And, you know, they could theoretically borrow from China. And perhaps getting sort of this in line with the Board of Investment and Board of Trade spirits that is being discussed in other areas to have the potential opportunity to cooperate, maybe investments and technology transfers on that front, but also helping build the infrastructure. But Given the political environment, even if we have probably a very positive outcome on the summit between the two leaders, there's still significant structural barriers, not to mention all these logistical challenges, ideological challenges for that. But, you know, in an ideal world, I guess infrastructure cooperation probably would be the best, except that's probably my sort of hallucinations, but
1: okay.
2: Dream, I guess.
1: Sure. Joseph, your expectation?
3: My expectations for the outcome of the summit?
1: Yes. What kind of concrete results can they actually achieve?
3: Well, you know, there is always a concern that this is kind of a media event. I think Trump understands that China has, as a rule, a commitment to engaging any country that sticks out its hand and says, okay, let's try to work together and solve problems. And China is generally a country that puts on a good face and welcomes and says, okay, let's do that, because this is a key value that China espouses. Certainly, I think it's been rather genuine. I think the historical visits we've seen in Beijing were, I didn't expect those. I think those are powerful images. There was a lot of work that was done to make sure this meeting could take place, including the meetings that were taking place in the last several days in Korea between the key economic negotiators. But they must have been working on things beforehand. Otherwise, it is a superficial engagement. And the point is, if Trump, you know, comes here and makes a big show and nothing actually comes of it, he's the one who faces the bigger risk, because he's the one who actually needs help. And he's the one who actually needs to show that he is a relevant world leader. And if he doesn't do that, then he further undercuts his own political brand and political power, and certainly risks losing whatever united front he is able to sustain with American business leaders, but also other American allies around the world, keeping in mind that those relationships are already deeply frayed. So he needs help. He needs something constructive to come out of this. Otherwise, he's going to be a lame duck much sooner than the midterms. So I think there's a compelling reason for them to actually come to real constructive outcomes. We always have to be cautious, because the U.S. has shown itself to be completely opportunistic and violently reactionary whenever it has served its own narrow interests. But let's put it this way. Trump needed this meeting more than China did. And Trump, I wouldn't say that Trump invited himself, but it sort of looked like that to a certain extent. And as a result, I think we can have a little more confidence that the U.S. side might be a little more reliable this time.
1: Yeah, but actually from the Chinese side, I think China also needs that too, especially when it comes to the technological relationship. I mean, those who believe that both countries need each other are already here, right? But those who, obviously, there are some others who strongly insist that the two countries or the U.S. should decouple from China, especially when it comes to tech competition.
3: I would say, let me just interject and say, I don't think China needs the United States as much as the United States needs China. If you look at the record investment that China is now moving into Brazil, if you look at the way China has the ability to source food from Brazil, the way that China is able to balance and calibrate its relationship with Brazil, whether the right wing or the left wing is in power, this shows an adeptness and an ability to move around, to break out and to move across the world in ways that the U.S. is unable to contain. The only reason I would submit that China needs to find a solution to the relationship with the U.S. is because if the U.S. is going to really collapse at a faster rate of speed, this creates greater chaos in the world. And China would like to avoid that chaos. China isn't interested in seeing the dollar collapse tomorrow. China isn't interested in seeing broad political chaos in the United States. China would like to avoid those types of situations for two reasons. One, because, you know, just broadly, that creates the sort of problems that Beijing always hates. But secondly, there is a concern that if the United States is truly in a position of collapse, it might choose to do something even more rash. It might choose to go to war. It may choose to leverage its last little bit of strength in terms of its military superiority to try to change an outcome that it is desperate to avoid. So, you know, this is, I think, the true driving force in China's thinking today, is that, okay, it's part of our philosophy. We like to work with people. We want to work with people. We would rather work with people than struggle with them. But at the same time, We don't need the U.S., but we do need to avoid things spiraling out of control. So the extent to which we can cooperate with each other at this point would be good. But let's be clear. When the U.S. first started these tech blockade a few years ago, there was panic in China. There was concern that China might not be able to find solutions. That there was concern that China might be in some way vulnerable to the U.S. But now that we have seen the AI breakthroughs and even the new Huawei chip breakthroughs, there's a lot more confidence here, a lot more certainty that China can go it alone if it has to. It doesn't have to depend on the U.S. or our U.S. tech. So this is, I think, a major change and a shift in confidence that has had tremendous impacts on China's strategic thinking vis-a-vis the U.S.
4: 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The Chat Lounge unpacks views and opinions on hot issues in a more casual way.
1: How long do you agree that actually the U.S. needs China more than China needs the U.S.? And if nothing essential comes out of this meeting, would it reinforce the impression or the attitude back in Washington that the U.S. can decouple from China in terms of a technology relationship?
2: Oh, what I certainly agree that, yes, the U.S. probably hasn't realized before the blockades, even the trade war last year, that it has sort of the dependency problem with China. Well, that's obviously a good thing for the bilateral relationship whenever the question of the couple come up, as you mentioned. When they both sides realize it could not depart from each other without relying on each other's strength and also the markets and resources, it's much more beneficial to sort of get this managed stability or managed competition, as we had been discussed. Of course, the two president has proposed in this sort of maybe entering U.S.-China relationship into this new phase. And so it's not a bad idea for the U.S. side to realize that. And I think it's quite clear from the Trump administration point, which we discussed earlier. It's quite a different tone when it came in 2017, and also quite a different tone when he talked about China in the beginning of the second administration last year. And that sort of signaling a shift and recognition, which is a good thing. It was just perhaps the drawback and failure or impartial succeed of the containment strategies. But in terms of how the tangible outcomes, I think a broad framework for agreements and including other side deals will be quite good enough for this summit, because we, as President Trump has mentioned already, that he invites President Xi to visit U.S. in September, probably to attend the U.N. General Assembly as well. And that is potentially only the second meeting of the year with the G20 and APEC coming up in U.S. and China, respectively. And if we can accomplish everything, then how much could the two leaders deliver at the end of the year? And if we now kickstart this process of actual negotiations of a structural agreements and basically put it in place maybe for the next couple of years, it's quite clear that China seeks not only stabilization, but sort of at least a short long term in terms of maybe the next 2.5 years of Trump administration about the boundaries and the sort of the framework how the U.S. and China can move forward. Mm. And I think we'll probably see that much more come to fruition in September, in December, and November, later this year.
1: All right. Andy, how would you, predict the trajectory of a bilateral tech relationship after Trump's China visit this time?
0: Well, I think first of all, we never know, because again, we can see these overnight pivots. But I think the structural forces at work here point towards a better relationship. And again, because I think once the U.S. recognizes that it cannot maintain its technological lead and it comes to terms with that, the rational thing to do is to work with China. And there are enormous complementarities. So if we look at whether we're talking about OpenAI, Anthropic, Facebook, Google, Alphabet, whatever, et cetera, so many of their top technical talents are from China. So, I think that, this has been, I think, very unfortunate that with the very negative political climate, that has hurt people-to-people exchanges, including American students coming to China and Chinese students going to the United States. So, again, I think from a structural perspective, all of the structural forces point towards greater cooperation. And in a way,

0: clear.
1: Okay. Joseph, your prediction or expectation?
2: My expectation in terms of outcomes from the summit?
1: Yeah, and the outlook of bilateral tech relations, is it the, you know, like the beginning of a thaw or just a temporary pause before further escalation?
2: You know, I think that we almost have to be schizophrenic when we think about this relationship. We really have to, because again, the way the U.S. changes course, you have to sort of constantly, you know, play out the scenario in terms of, okay, are we going to move towards conflict, a direct kinetic conflict? And to be clear, you know, the U.S. was positioning, we saw this in rhetoric and congressional testimony from military leaders, that there was some positioning, fear-mongering of a possible conflict with China next year, that there would be attacks by China against others, maybe the mainland attacking Taiwan or something, or that China was mounting these capacities and that the U.S. needed to be prepared to go to war. And, you know, maybe that was driving record defense budgets. Or maybe when Trump renamed the Department of Defense the Department of War and attacked Venezuela and Iran, and we saw these as energy denial strategies ahead of a possible kinetic conflict with China, which is what you would do. You know, this is what the U.S. did to Japan ahead of World War II. You try to limit an adversary's access to energy. My point is, I think all of these tactics by the U.S. from the trade war, from a possible energy a denial strategy to the tech blockade, they've all failed. And we could see, and above all, you know, China still has control over 90% of the world's rare earths, so which the U.S. absolutely needs. Now, it could be the U.S. is trying to buy time, and so we're looking at just a way for them to continue to deal with each other in a constructive way, but we're going to have a little bit of some breathing space to get us past the midterms or whatever comes next. I don't think the risk for war is as strong as it might have been a couple of months ago, but I would still be cautious about that. I don't think we've really reached a breakthrough point where we're all going to be happy, peaceful, and loving each other once again, but I don't foreclose that as a possibility.
1: All right. And the last question, zooming out, how will this China-U.S. competition and cooperation, or this trip, or the outcome of Trump's China visit, reshape the global technology landscape? You know, could the rivalry divide the global technology system into competing blocks? I think Helen mentioned that there will be some fractures within the two countries. But what about globally, Helen?
3: Well, I'm no expert on the EU, but I think the U.S. and China certainly is being proven by the last decade or so to be the leaders of technologies, in addition to the leaderships on all the other front, basically. Mm. So as the world perhaps heading toward this bipolar structure, many other actors are sort of watching this closely, including potentially many in Europe, and also many in India and Japan and Southeast Asia, these new emerging powers, and perhaps in the Middle East. They could, of course, take the positive sign from China, including the U.S. trying to get a commitment from China to sort of make sure it is going to ensure the outflow of rare earth materials to not only just the U.S., but to the world. I'm sure the EU hearing this is quite delighted if that is true, the outcome of the summit. But it also could have realized that they're not at a table. Of course, this is a bilateral meeting. You're not expected to have the third party actors. But in terms of if the U.S. and China getting out this new framework of trying to ensure AI dominance, AI governance, and also leading in EVs and all the other areas, you probably see these countries and regions, to be specific, are going to have sort of anxiety going on. Maybe they come to China. They already, many other states have already come to China to seek potential cooperations and also hedging against what they say are increasing iron reliable of the U.S. Even for states like Canada, historically, joined at the hips with the U.S., mm-hmm. are sort of developing its own China and Asia strategy. So we'll probably see this new fragmentation coming. Perhaps with U.S. China taking this leading role and being its own sort of self and polars, but also with other state actors maybe trying to carve out their own paths or even trying to join the U.S.-China on this ride. But we have to see about how that evolves, and depends on how much results actually achieved from this meeting, but also from the this year. As President Xi has said, this is going to be very consequential, perhaps, chartering a new, entirely new chapter between U.S.-China relationships. and by extension,

0: think at this moment of days and age, new chartered territory of U.S.-China relation probably means an emerging new world order as well. But that might be a little exaggeration, but I think that's sort of perhaps the where things are heading.
1: Thanks. And Joseph, how are regions like Europe, Southeast Asia, or the Middle East positioning themselves amid growing pressure to, you know, to choose sides, maybe?
2: Well, you know, maybe this, I think there are different ways of looking at it. On the one hand, I think the U.S. strategy failed in the Middle East and has created a huge mess, not only for the U.S., but its allies. I think that these countries will be looking to China to help resolve this, to emerge from this morass. And they will certainly see President Xi standing shoulder to shoulder with Trump and perhaps offering some sort of constructive way to resolve some of these differences that have led to some of these conflicts in various ways. I think that it's the you know, you have to look at a country like Germany, which is facing severe risk of deindustrialization now, having, you know, survived being cut off from Russian energy, now not having really the resources to withstand the new energy shocks, while also facing additional security pressures from the U.S. with, you know, withdrawing troops, while Germany's trying to also finance its own military buildup, while facing political insurgency in terms of the U.S. trying to instigate right-wing politics there. Meanwhile, Japan, you know, sailing through the Taiwan Strait as the towing behind American warships, being pushed into militarization and undermining their positive relationship with China. Japan is being hammered by the situation in the Strait of Hormuz, much more so than China is. Japan faces much greater risks than China does. So I think a lot of countries will be watching what's happening with Trump and President Xi and coming to the conclusion that whatever you do, you shouldn't be on the wrong side of China. You may still have to be careful and walk a very cautious line with the United States. You know, if even the U.S. has to come to China and seek help, then why are you out there trying to take a very different approach and move contrary to a more inclusive and more equitable multilateral system?
1: Hopefully that'll happen. And lastly, Andy, help us wrap this whole thing up. Thank you.
3: You know, let's look at what President Xi outlined, which he called for, or I guess inaugurated, a new chapter in China-U.S. relations of constructive strategic stability. And I think the point that's really relevant here when we talk about technology is healthy stability with competition within proper limits. And here, you know, I think whether we're talking about domestic competition as we've seen in China or international competition, that competition within proper limits really is, I think, a good way to achieve breakthroughs and to spread the benefits of technology. So, you know, again, if the U.S. continues what seems to be a very conciliatory path, at least, you know, this is the rhetoric and the optics, and we have to see how, you know, things play out after that. But then, you know, certainly I think it's a very good thing for China and the U.S. And I want to say here, too, that while geopolitically we are in a multipolar world, I think technologically it is a bipolar world, because it really is just China and the United States that have the critical mass of both markets and talent to really push the technology envelope.
1: With that, we conclude our chat for this session. Many thanks to Professor Andy Mok of Beijing Foreign Studies University, Professor Joseph Mahoney from East China Normal University, and Dr. Haolan Wang from the Asia Society Policy Institute Center for China Analysis for your time and insights. We'd love to know what you think. Drop us a line at radio@cgtn.com. I'm Tu Yun, saying thank you for listening. Join us for more chat at the Chat Lounge next week. Talk soon.
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0: 让不同的人听见彼此。
2: Now the news. I'm Wen Jie. Chinese President Xi Jinping and his Russian counterpart Vladimir Putin have sent congratulatory letters to the 10th China-Russia Expo. President Xi expressed hope that all sectors from the two countries will make full use of the opportunity the expo presents to expand cooperation, better boost the two countries' social and economic development, and continue to deliver benefits to the two peoples. Putin said he expects the expo to deliver fruitful outcomes to benefit the two peoples and chart a new course for bilateral cooperation. The expo runs from Sunday to Thursday in Harbin. Its opening came ahead of Putin's state visit to China on Tuesday and Wednesday. This year marks the 30th anniversary of the establishment of the China-Russia Strategic Partnership of Coordination. Chinese President Xi Jinping has urged efforts to speed up building a Chinese intellectual system in philosophy and social sciences. He made the remarks in an instruction on promoting the high-quality development of philosophy and social sciences. President Xi called for breaking a new ground in this regard to contribute more wisdom and strength to Chinese modernization. The UN Chief's Press Office says Secretary General Antonio Guterres welcomes the announcement of a 45-day extension of the cessation of hostilities between Lebanon and Israel. Guterres reaffirmed the world body's support to all efforts to end hostilities and alleviate the suffering of communities on both sides of the Blue Line, a border demarcation line established by the UN in 2000. He urged all actors to respect the cessation of hostilities, cease further attacks, and comply with their obligations under international law. The UN chief added that the UN remains committed to supporting diplomatic efforts to advance the full implementation of a Security Council resolution which aims to resolve the 2006 Lebanon war between Hezbollah and Israel. Hamas says it has held an election to choose its leader, but the result was not decided in the first round. A statement says a second round of voting will be held at a later date. Hamas also confirmed that a commander-in-chief of his armed wing, Al-Qassam Brigades, died in an Israeli airstrike on Friday. The Israeli military confirmed on Saturday that the Hamas military official was killed in the airstrike on Gaza City. Palestinian sources also said that two Palestinians died and five others were injured in an Israeli airstrike targeting a civilian vehicle west of Gaza City. The Israeli military has not commented on the incident. The WHO has declared the Ebola outbreak in the Democratic Republic of the Congo and Uganda a public health emergency of international concern. The announcement came after the African countries saw a surge in cases linked to the Bundibugyo strain of the virus. The DR Congo has so far reported over 330 cases and 87 deaths. The WHO says the outbreak does not meet the criteria of pandemic emergency. The Director General will convene an emergency committee to advise on the proposed temporary recommendation for states' parties to respond to the outbreak. Thai authorities are investigating the cause of a train-bus collision in Bangkok. The train en route to Bang Su in the Thai capital collided with a bus at a railway crossing, triggering a fire. Several other cars and motorcycles were also involved. The accident killed 8 people and injured 32 others. All the dead were people on the bus. It is reported that a Chinese citizen who suffered from slight injuries has received medical treatment and left the hospital safe and sound. 8 people have been injured after a car plowed into pedestrians in Modena, Italy. The mayor says the 31-year-old driver drove onto a sidewalk and hit several pedestrians before crashing into a shop window. Witnesses say the driver finally got out of the car and stabbed a passerby who tried to stop him. Police have detained the driver, and the questioning is ongoing. An investigation is underway. And that's the news. I'm Wen Jie.
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6: You didn't press record, but there you are, in someone's live stream, or their vlog, or their viral clip. No permission asked, no warning given. So when does being in public mean giving up your right to your own face? After that, you meet someone who gets you. They're there for you every single night. They remember everything about you and they never judge. But then one day, poof, they're gone. Well, what happened, you might ask? Well, there was an update that turned them into a stranger. Or the company behind that person, it went bust. And then they vanished entirely. It sounds like the plot to some sort of Hollywood film, but it's not. It's reality. Thousands of people are mourning these losses on social media right now. When your closest relationship is owned by a startup, what happens to your heart the day they run out of money? We're coming to you from our studios in Beijing. This is Roundtable. I'm Steve. And for today's show, I'm with Feifei and Yangyang. First up, in an era where live streams and cameras are everywhere, you might find yourself appearing in someone else's content without even realizing it. And it might not be too much of a stretch to say it's already happened. From everyday streets to coffee shops, gyms, and concert venues, the line between public life and recorded life is becoming increasingly blurred. A stranger's video can go viral in hours, and your face could be in it without a single word of your consent. So the question is simple, but it's also urgent. When your image enters someone else's camera, where do the boundaries of consent and personal rights actually lie, and who gets to draw that line? Serious questions, Feifei and Yangyang. Good afternoon to you both. And I think it's something that I meant when I said that it probably has happened to all of us at some point in time and we didn't even realize it.
7: Yeah, especially today in China when live streams are basically the one of the most important ways of sales for businesses, regardless of what industries you're working in. For example, in restaurants, they are using like these kind of live streams to promote their businesses, and they're in gyms and also in barbershops and salons, and also in like public and semi-public spaces like the Beijing Auto Show, that not only they're running live streams, you know, there are also influencers taking vlogs, making videos, and also even the business themselves will make videos. And as customers, as it passes by, sometimes you just enter into that camera and get filmed. And I can give you an example here in China. For example, in restaurants, especially for smaller ones, I guess, they often set up a camera most of the time, their phones, and they set up the camera facing the dining areas, and then they're live streaming their customer activities to showcase, first of all, how busy or how popular their restaurant is, and also, for example, to show the decor of that restaurant and what kind of environment the customers may get, what kind of occasions, for instance, these kind of restaurants will you be dining in. And so basically it's a way for them to, I don't know, get into more customer base, and that can sometimes get complained from customers because it's a small phone set up probably in the corner of a restaurant, and a patron's entering into that dining area didn't realize they're getting filmed, getting into the shots of their live streams.
6: Yangyang, because I've heard that there are signs posted where a restaurant will say, we are live streaming in a certain section of this restaurant, so if you don't want to be in this live stream, then don't sit in that section. Have you seen those signs before?
8: Well, I personally didn't see those signs before, but I definitely have seen some videos on TikTok or on some Red Note social media platforms that these kind of live streams are ongoing, showcasing, you know, random customers eating, maybe in the gym. Some customers are working out and their faces go like all scrunched up. And they're sweaty, get exhausted. and it was all live streaming. So I guess this is like really common in China, considering the scale of live streaming, right?
6: Yeah, so it's happening in restaurants. And we've seen in restaurants where they'll show you cameras or they'll show you camera views of what's happening in the kitchen, right? Mm-hmm. I have seen that before, and that's for transparency, so you can see what's going on. You can see them preparing the food. In gyms, it's a little bit different. And by the way, in restaurants now, they're not just doing that. They're not just showing the camera view of what's happening in the kitchen. They're actually live streaming, so the customers' faces can appear there. In gyms, it's a little bit of a different situation, though, because, well, I don't know. Am I wrong? Most of the time, it's the customers in the gym that are live streaming. But are gyms now live streaming themselves as well?
7: Well, I've bumped into some of this kind of gym live streaming before on Douyin, I believe. I think they are trying to avoid these complaints coming from, you know, customers working out. You know, you get all sweaty, your face is all flushed from all the heavy lifting. You don't want to get a live stream.
6: Or you're doing nothing in the gym.
7: And get exposed.
6: Yeah, exactly.
7: And they're trying to find, you can see that they're placing their phone or their camera in an angle that feels like it's in a corner. So it's sort of showing the gym, but not too much.
6: Mm.
7: So sometimes you can see a parts of the body, for example, for people that's running on a treadmill. So I think it's one way. Well, I also need to put it into context. When it comes to these live streams, it do helps a lot of small businesses to promote themselves on the bigger platforms like Douyin, because I think we also talked about this kind of issues on Roundtable before, is that if you want to get listed on other platforms, on rating platforms, for example, you need to pay for that most of the time. And that cannot be afforded by a lot of small businesses. And these kind of live streams are
6: These are free.
7: Yeah, and they sort of remove these barriers for them to get more traffic and more flows of customers.
6: At that same time, though, they can feel a little bit more intrusive for people, because I think for me, I would be more bothered about me at the gym than I would be at a restaurant. And that's up for debate. Really, we're talking about the same thing here, though. It doesn't matter what you're doing. The fact is that people are complaining that they're appearing on camera when they didn't know that they were going to be on camera. Restaurants, gyms, and Yangyang, this one's surprising to me, barbershops and salons.
8: Yes, well, barbershop and salons are also commonly seen on social media, because a lot of barbers will promote their shops using the before and after videos.
6: Okay.
7: Yeah, right. It's very popular.
8: To show their techniques. So this is like, I think most of the videos are made by getting the customer's consent. So it's live streaming. If there's a camera in front of the person, some barbers, they might assume that the customer already know that this is going on live stream. But some customer, if they don't know that, and they might not even realize that, you know, the whole process is being filmed.
6: Yeah.
8: So that is where the problem is.
6: And this might be the most serious of the cases that we've discussed so far. Because in a restaurant, okay, whatever, you're eating, you might be off in the distance. I suppose the serious case there might be with whom you are eating. If you're
7: you don't want to get exposed.
6: You don't want that to be known. That could be a serious, serious problem, right?
7: That's true.
6: The gyms, okay, you're put in a bit of a compromised position. Yeah, the sweatiness and all that. Nobody really wants that to be exposed on the outside. The barbershop's a little bit of a different situation, though, because this is you and you alone.
7: Mm-hmm.
6: And you're just sitting there. And you're sitting there, and oftentimes the barber or the person cutting your hair, the hairdresser, will have a conversation with you.
7: Mm-hmm.
6: So what type of conversation are you having? What are you saying? And if you're not completely aware that you're being live streamed at the time, that seems to me like a serious, serious violation of privacy. And then, you know, all those situations we talked about, and then beyond that, you've got the broader public in semi or fully public spaces where people become part of a almost like a background character to someone else's content. You could be walking through a mall. You could be walking through a park. There's a park nearby here where at night, I'm pretty sure she's live streaming. There's a young lady who sets up her phone and she's doing some kind of dance performance to her camera. And I'm always careful. It's right next to the sidewalk. And I'm always careful to kind of stay on the side of the sidewalk that's furthest away from the camera angle so I suddenly don't appear in there. So it's very easy to happen in public too. But why are we seeing this now? Why are there so many more cameras in public spaces that we might run into? What's the reason for this?
8: Well, just like we have just said, the live streaming business is like so huge in China. From 2019 to 2024, data have shown that live streaming, especially live streaming e-commerce alone, expanded more than 12-fold, contributing around 80% of overall e-commerce growth in 2024. And besides the scale of live streaming, I think the overall online internet users and the vloggers, influencers are also increasing as well. I've seen some data from major news outlet in China that in 2025, the number of short videos creator accounts has reached 1.6 billion. Across the country, more than 130 million short videos are uploaded every day. So considering
6: that's a mind-blowing
8: yeah,
6: number.
8: Yeah, this mind-blowing number. So with so much online content, whether it's live streaming or short videos, so many cameras pointing at you daily, it's very hard not to be the, you know, background characters or even the main characters in the live streaming or like online content.
7: That's so true. I don't know, maybe I'm the background of how many influencers or businesses live streaming or making videos online. And I will give another example that's been quite prominent. For example, at the Beijing Auto Show this year, earlier this month in May, a Wall Street Journal actually posted a report, sort of analyst. They said they found live streaming at that event is becoming the core sales channel. So, yeah, it means that the show floor was filled with influencers live streaming vehicles directly to audiences via mobile phones. And it's sort of reflecting, that piece of analysis says it reflects how car sales in China increasingly integrated with real-time digital commerce like live streaming. But I also think it's also pointing to all industries in China is that if you want to get more exposure, if you want to talk directly to your audiences, that means you need to get into live streaming.
6: Yeah, I mean, and I think it's easy, it's really easy to understand the advantages of why businesses would want to do this or just anything you want to promote, and that includes yourself, why you would go this avenue. Now, the problems, let's get into some of the problems here. Obviously, we kind of touched on it already. Mm-hmm. It's personal privacy rights. Mm-hmm. If you're out and about in a restaurant, a gym, a hair salon, or whatever, and you're being filmed and you don't know it, you feel like your privacy is being violated. But another, and perhaps the secondary issue to this, is once your image goes out there into the internet, you lose control over that image, over your image in that digital space.
7: Not only that, Steve, actually thinking about, for example, that barbershop's example, that barber, even though he or she filmed the process of hairdressing with my consent, even though he or she said, probably promised, I will mute this content or I will only show these kind of footages online. But you can't guarantee that's how they're going to use all the footages they film.
6: Okay, yes.
7: So I think that's also kind of the losing of control of all the contents, even though it's not online, but it's also sort of in the bank of some creators out there and you don't know how they're going to make use of these kind of resources.
6: Or manipulate it.
7: That's true. So
6: deep fake.
7: That's true,
6: right?
7: with different technologies. So I think that's another risk that that's really being complained by a lot of customers or also users out there raising this kind of concerns. I think Yang, you talked about an example from, I think, a very prominent park in China before, right?
8: Yeah, well, I think what you're referring to is the Shanghai Disney case. So in Shanghai Disney, recently in the Zootopia area, there is a sign saying that when you walk in this park, you will be automatically filmed for promotional videos.
6: Mm.
8: And also, a lot of people will have this kind of doubt. Should I enter this park? Because I really want to go to this park. But if I enter this park, I will be filmed. And one lawyer goes even further. He's even sued the Shanghai Disneyland for infringing the privacy and also the portrait rights. So this is also a very high profile case showing that sometimes you cannot really control the use of your image for promotional purposes or making a commercial benefit. And also at the opposite of this is that the low cost and weak deterrence of the infringement, because even when those violations of your images or poacher rights are identified, the typical outcome is often limited. For example, maybe somebody uses your images online and the results is he or she is required to remove that image or delete that videos and issue apology for you. But even if you remove one image or one video, there are thousands of videos maybe saved and also screenshotted.
6: Other people could have watched that, screenshotted it themselves. The point there is that you don't know where it's gone.
7: Yeah.
6: And you don't know to what extent it will be used. I want to talk a little bit more about this case with Shanghai Disney, because it is one of the most high profile examples of this controversy right now. The case, as far as I know, has not been resolved just yet. It's an ongoing situation, but still worth talking about. The dispute in particular here is an interesting one because, as you said, Yang, the area in Shanghai Disney at the Zootopia part, they clearly put a sign that says, "We are live streaming. If you enter this area, there is a chance you will be a part of our live stream." This is being live streamed for promotional purposes. But the dispute is not related to whether they put a sign there or not. It's because consent was not actively given through a clear opt-in process. And by opt-in process, meaning you're given the choice. You're given the choice to say yes or no. So instead, all you're doing here is simply entering the area, but that was treated as automatic agreement.
7: So if I didn't really notice that sign, for example, I just walk by, pass it, I also sort of automatically gave Disney my consent of using my image.
6: In practice, in this particular situation, it means that visitors were effectively forced to choose between giving up their image right or giving up their access to the attraction.
7: So that's not comfortable.
6: It's another wrinkle, if you will, to this story, because you paid
7: a lot of money.
6: Park entry.
8: Yeah.
6: And now they're saying, but you can't come into this part unless you agree to be a part of our promotional video or our live stream or what have you. And that's what raised the questions about implied consent through entry. Is that fair? Is that a legally valid reason or a legally valid way, to define the boundary of personal use? I'm really looking forward to seeing what the outcome of this case is going to be. I'm sure the argument will be, you see the sign, you enter, that equals consent. Mm-hmm. And the argument against, we just touched on it, you're basically forcing consent upon me if I want to experience the park.
7: Yeah, if I want to visit, if my goal that day of visiting Disney is to go to Zootopia area, and now you're telling me I cannot enter this area during this time frame, I will be very uncomfortable.
6: Seriously,
7: as a customer,
6: yeah.
7: Right?
8: And the more upset thing is that you already paid for the entrance of the park and you didn't go in. And also, if you go in, they will make money out of your portrait or images.
7: Yeah, and because they're using this content as a promotional video.
6: Yeah. That reminds me, I haven't seen Zootopia 2 yet. Have you? Is it good?
7: Yeah, it was really, really
6: good. I assumed it would be good. All right, so if we're very clear on what's going on, which we are, we know where, for the most part, people are conducting these live streams. And we're very clear on the fact that many people don't like it, then what can we actually do about it? If we don't want to be filmed in public, what can be done?
8: Well, at the platform and business level, stronger responsibility mechanism are necessary. For example, live stream platforms and merchants should be required to clearly mark filming areas, provide visible notices, and offer real opt-out options such as non-filming

0: zones or the ability to avoid being included in the live feeds. And platforms can also use technical tools like automatic face blurring and strengthen enforcement by quickly responding to complaints and restricting repeat offenders.
1: And on the legal and regulatory level, I think it's pretty clear that the legal system put it out there that a clear standard for consent is very, very essential, especially when it comes to commercial promotions. And as we discussed for the Shanghai Disney Zootopia case, the implied consent through entry creates confusion, and also that weakens individual rights. For example, I need to choose between giving up my image rights and or giving up my rights to visit that area.
2: It's a gray area, isn't it? Because they're not forcing you not to, but they're not exactly giving you complete and utter freedom and privacy either.
1: So clear requirements. Clear requirements, actually, for explicit, informed, and voluntary consent, especially for cases involving these kind of identifiable individuals, would help define the boundary more precisely. But that's for when it comes to businesses and promotional values out there. But I think when it comes to this kind of live streaming and video content creating these days, a lot of this content is created, what media scholars call them, is the ambience filming.
2: What's that?
1: Meaning that you are not the star, the protagonist of that video. You are just the background ones. So, for example, some influencer is filming his or her vlog at a restaurant and you just happen to walk by and you are that ambience. How can you avoid that? And what kind of boundaries should we set for this kind of content? Should we ask the influencer to get everybody's consent for every passersby in his or her video.
2: It's impossible.
1: Yeah, it's unworkable. So I think for our individuals, for us, being aware, just keeping in mind if I'm okay with the kind of this kind of video making is acceptable to me. If I'm okay with being a background of a video, then just let it go. If not, just be aware of any cameras or phones appear, you know, next to you.
2: That doesn't seem fair, though, does it?
1: That's true.
2: It doesn't seem fair that you're putting the onus on the person who's actually not involved in any of the live streaming whatsoever. And as far as I know, here in China, if someone is live streaming out in public, it's perfectly fine for your face to appear. They are not legally required, because it's a public space, they are not legally required to ask for your consent.
1: Yeah, according to the Chinese, I think it's called the Personal Information Protection Law, they have distinguished between this kind of incidental, non-focused, this ambience live streaming
2: Not focused on you.
1: Yeah, between the identifiable, meaning, you know, you can be targeted in that video kind of content. So they are giving this kind of space for content, for this ambience contents online, because I think simply because it's just not applicable. If we're asking every platform, every video creator, every live streamer out there to get every consent of everybody appearing in every video.
2: Yeah, it's just not a feasible thing to do.
0: Also, portrait right or images are abstract in legal terms. It's very hard to distinguish or to give a definition to the damage like how bad it hurts you if somebody use your image or portrait online.
2: That's a great point too. Mm-hmm. Yeah, exactly. How do you define how much damage has been done? Does it bother either of you? We've all seen it, right?
1: Yeah.
2: Yeah, we've seen people live streaming, and does it bug you?
1: I bet I've been the ambience of some influencer out there, I'm not sure, especially if I'm visiting a tourism spot. Mm. A lot of people are live streaming without a sign, without giving a big notice out there, because, you know, they're just holding a phone like any visitor out there. And I think as long as there's no harm, is done for me personally, and also they're not doing it, for example, that Disney case, they're doing for a business promotional video, then it's a different story.
2: Yeah.
1: If it's only an individual

0: video live streamer. It's only a video an influencer online. I'm not the target of that video. It's just the reality we're in right now. I just have to get used to that.
1: It is what it is. Yang, does it bother you?
2: Well, before, I'm a little bit bugged, but being a reporter, I need to record like as many, as much as possible. I kind of like get used to that. And my opinions are similar as long as it doesn't like really give me a lot of damages. I think it's perfectly fine. It's just the norm of the digital era. And if you don't want to be filmed, just like be aware when you see something like a camera, stay away, or just, you know, bring a mask and put it on. If you like, want to walk in the public space safely.
1: Batman mask.
0: Yeah. And then you will be the target.
1: Then you suddenly become the star of the show. Yeah. It's an issue that's not going away anytime soon. As I said before, I'm very curious to see the outcome of that lawsuit, the lawyer versus Disney Shanghai, to see where the court kind of goes with their decision, because that might be precedent setting. That's going to be a landmark decision potentially, and that could influence how other businesses do their live streams in the future too. Interesting story. You're listening to Roundtable. I'm Steve. Today I'm with Yang and Feifei, and we have more on the way, so don't go anywhere.
3: 就他的眼睛里不能没有黄河.
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6: The Yellow River is so noble and elegant.
7: Both my grandpa and dad made a living from the river.
8: Would you like to move away from the Yellow River?
9: 哎呀, 不愿意.
10: I don't think I will. I love it so much.
11: The Yellow River, the second longest river in China, is regarded as a shaping force in the history, economy, and culture of northern China. Today, about 100 million people live within its water basin, making up nearly 9% of the country's population. How is climate change felt at its headwaters, and what are the locals doing to cope with it? What are the descendants of the boatmen doing? What has kept some people from leaving their home village by the river, and what has drawn others back? Could the fading fishing community revive in the time of digital transformation? From 2021 to 2024, our reporters visited the upper, middle, and lower reaches of the Yellow River, talked to the herders, farmers, boatmen, fishermen, and eco-activists who share a close bond with the river, and present their stories in pictures, podcasts, and videos, all in our 12-part series, The Yellow River Mosaic, available only on CGTN Radio.
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4: 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I'm Steve Hatherley, today with Feifei and Yang Yang. 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And now, imagine waking up to find that your long-term partner, the person who knows your deepest secrets and comforts you every night, has suddenly become a total stranger. They still have the same name and they still have the same face, but their soul is gone. For thousands of people in China, and this has happened recently, it wasn't a nightmare, it was a reality triggered by a simple software update to their favorite companion apps. Users reported that their virtual partners underwent what felt like a digital lobotomy, losing their unique personalities and becoming cold and robotic and repetitive. This has sparked a massive wave of grief across social media platforms, with users describing themselves as experiencing cyber widowhood. But if we look at this outpouring of digital mourning, there are a couple of questions that come to mind. Is it really possible to love a person that only lives in your phone? And when our most intimate relationships are owned by a tech company, what happens to us emotionally when we are affected by their updates? This is a really deeply layered onion. That's how I want to introduce this story, because there's a lot of different angles we can look at this from.
5: It is, Steve. But I think, first of all, we need to talk about these apps and the kind of new relationships they created between machines and humans.
4: The companion apps, you mean?
5: Yes, these are apps. I think we have them both here in China and elsewhere in the world.
4: Sure.
5: There are apps called Glow or Replica. They use large language models to create chatbots that can simulate human conversation with remarkable nuance.
4: Mm.
5: So they're not only the assistant or that we look for, we rely on to write our emails. These are designed specifically for emotional companionships, allowing users to create or choose characters with distinctive backstories or personalities. And I've checked online, there are like basically two different models of how this generative AI platforms are designed. There are ones that's sort of building a community that's asking users to share with their friends and their friend circles so they can grow their fan base or follower base. And there are ones like Replica, they provide a companion that can sort of grow and sort of build an even very human-like personality as your conversation goes on. But here in China, we also have similar apps, right, Yang Yang?
6: Yes. Well, I think Doubao is kind of like an example, because I use Doubao to chat with her like on a daily basis. And I think it can memorize what I put, the information, previous information, and it can use that information as a context or background and give me comfort and ask me how you're doing lately. And like you like singing, you like some other things, like how's it going? So I think it's pretty

0: personalized.
1: Very personalized.
0: Yeah.
1: These characters that are created are like you said, Feifei, they're designed, they're programmed to be supportive, mm-hmm. like they are for Yang Yang, and attentive. And it often feels very emotionally fulfilling for the people who are interacting with these characters. And that's a wonderful thing. But it's also where this can get messy and it can get unpredictable. There was one such app here in China that doesn't seem to exist anymore. I think it was called He or He. I'm not sure how to pronounce it. But the story of a young woman who was using that app is a bit of a heartbreaking one.
2: Yeah, that young woman is from Shenyang in Liaoning province, and she created her ideal romantic partner from four personality types that app provides. And every night, she says good night, to her AI boyfriend, and then her AI boyfriend will read her a bedtime story. Mm. And when that story ends, if she does not hang up the call, that's how they communicate.
1: Phone.
2: Like a call.
1: So it's even more realistic.
2: Yes. Mm. And then if she doesn't really hang up that call, she can soon hear very slow and steady breathing from the other side of that line, simulating somebody is falling asleep.
0: Wow.
2: And that's how they sort of start to bond and with this kind of communication creates a very deep bond.
1: Now, Yang Yang, we've only given a romantic example, but it's not just about romance, right? There are plenty of other types of deeply developed relationships that have taken place too.
0: Yes, beyond romance, these apps are used to create mentors or best friends or even versions of deceased loved ones. Mm. The relationship is built on constant availability. The AI doesn't get tired or angry, creating a deep psychological bond where the user feels truly seen for the first time.
1: Yeah, and that's part of the attraction too.
2: And also very dangerous, you know, creating someone that's a version of deceased loved ones.
1: Yeah, there was a Black Mirror episode about that, and it went further than simply communicating through a computer or through a telephone. It took it to the step where like a silicon created version of the person knocked on their door one day. It's Black Mirror. But I was going to say this. It's so easy, I think, for people to get caught up in this type of relationship, a mentor or a best friend or a deceased loved one. It's a slippery slope, right? But it starts from a place of need or an empty space.
2: Yeah.
1: Perhaps in a person's life. And that could be a romantic empty space. It could be a friendship empty space. Whatever it is, that space is going to be filled perfectly because of the reasons that you just said. It doesn't argue. It remembers what you said. It says the right thing every single time. And it breathes to you when you fall asleep at night.
2: It's the perfect boyfriend.
1: It's so easy to see why this can go south.
2: And it's actually a global issue. I found a research from an Oxford team. They surveyed over 110 popular global AI companionship platforms. And they found these AI chatbots designed for romantic relationships have approximately 29 million monthly active users.
1: A lot of people.
2: This is more than Blue Sky, you know, the Twitter-like network in 2025.
1: Yeah.
2: And it's only that team said it's only a conservative estimate because the traffic of similar multi-character companion platforms and other companion interactions brought by general AI are not included.
1: So, add a few million on top of that number. Now, let's get to the heart of this story, if you will. They call it cyber heartbreak. And this is what people are talking about on social media today. The cyber widows, as they refer to themselves. What happened here?
0: Yeah, well, those like a romantic relationship with AI, like we just mentioned, are easy to be broken because some updates or like the company issues, for example, a major software update to the AI platforms can

0: and drastically alter the behavior and the memory of those virtual characters.
1: Mm.
0: So there are some users finding that their companions who previously showed complex emotions suddenly reset to factory settings and forgot their shim history. So I think that is very devastating.
1: That's where they kind of become human a little bit.
2: That's how normal human will react.
0: Fighting starts.
1: Yeah, exactly. Mm. So that's one thing that can happen, a software update. And I made a joke there. And maybe we should stop making jokes, or I should stop making jokes, because this isn't, on the surface, it looks like a funny story, but it's really not. These people have developed these relationships with these characters, and then they wake up in the morning, and because of the software update, it's like you're talking to a different person
2: altogether. Mm-hmm. And also, when it comes to these apps, they're developed by a company, and in the case that we described, the either He or HE app, they just simply shut down, for instance.
1: And disappear.
2: Yeah, they disappear. So the lovable and perfect companion that Lady built in Shenyang just suddenly sort of disappeared and no longer responded to all of her messages and calls. And that's what I think many users flock to social media to share this kind of heartbreaks. They're what you call them cyber widowhood, Steve, that they start to share screenshots of their final meaningful conversations and describing their really heartbroken situation. And it's sort of reflecting these kind of maybe we shouldn't making jokes anymore part. But also I'm thinking maybe it's the wake-up call for these users out there to really think about your demand and really think about these kind of companions. Are they really the companions you need?
1: Okay, that's a great point, and I want to come back to that in a few minutes, but I want to talk about this first.
2: Mm-hmm.
1: This isn't just AI companion apps. This isn't just AI boyfriends or AI girlfriends that are getting kind of a software update so that they change how they interact with their user. This is happening. It's a broader, I think, change in AI. They call, and I don't know if we've heard this term before, but it's called the alignment chill. And this is happening because AI companies, they're updating their models to be safer.
0: Mm-hmm.
1: And they're updating their models to be more aligned with human values, and that's why it's called the alignment chill. So what they're doing is they'll often implement stricter guardrails that make the AI sound more formal and less human. And this has been a complaint online quite a lot, as a matter of fact, where people are saying, wait a minute, the AI seems to be different than it was maybe a couple of weeks ago when I was chatting with it. And the alignment, which is, you know, the process of ensuring that the AI follows these specific safety rules, it'll strip away that quirky or emotional or a little bit unhinged trait that made users feel like they were gaining a personal connection with the AI in the first place.
0: Yeah, well, in the context of a romantic relationship, users even describe the change as lobotomy, medical procedure that reduced the emotional response.
1: Yeah, right.
0: So the AI, their AI companion become polite, shallow. But outside the context of romantic relationships, users of various AI models also reported that their newer versions feel more like search engines than conversationalists.
1: And like I said, AI companies are doing this. The AI models are losing their personality. It's a common complaint online. And the users are perceiving this as the AI being cold to them.
2: It sounds like a customer service rather than a good friend.
1: Yeah. Mm. So why this change then?
2: Well, I think, first of all, here in China, for instance, I think we talked about it a couple of weeks ago that China has a sort of a regulation on these AI companions that basically is mandating a lot of these platforms to make AI sound cold and unhuman.
1: Yes.
2: Simply because of the reason of not, so that you can't bond with this AI chatbot.
1: Because why?
2: Because it's safe.
1: Hmm.
2: For example, that regulation we talked about, it mandates all the AI companion must remind their users frequently about, you know what, you are talking to an AI, I'm not.

0: that when AI sounds too human, users tend to trust it more. And this is dangerous because it can lead someone like me or someone like you to accept inaccurate or biased information as fact. I don't know if you've had this experience. I use an AI model to help me with things like diet, calories, not very strictly, but just, you know, just kind of like a general guideline for my exercise routine. I also use it for travel plans and things like that. Mm-hmm. And the AI model speaks so confidently that I was trusting everything that it said because of the way that it was speaking back to me. Now, on one particular occasion, and that's when I first realized this, and I forget what occasion it was. Oh, I remember what it was. I was talking about the year that a particular hotel had been built or something, and I knew the answer. I knew that it was 3 years old. And then the AI said, well, this room might be a little bit uncomfortable for you because the hotel has been around for 15 years. And I said, this hotel is 3 years old. They said, oh yeah, you're right. Good catch. And then it just keeps talking like I didn't just catch it lying to me.
1: Because it's a machine.
0: Because it's a machine. And I forgot I was talking to a machine. And that's fine for vacation plans. But if you're sharing deep personal details about your life, your emotions, how you're feeling, and you get bad advice, you get misinformation, you get whatever, this can be potentially incredibly harmful.
2: Well, that's right, because like highly personal AI often attempts to appease the user.
0: Yes.
2: The way it appeases you, like confirm your opinion. So
0: yes, it becomes a yes.
2: Yes,
0: you're right. That's amazing. Yeah. You're incredible.
2: And even if you are wrong. So like study also found that this can exacerbate safety risks and hamper users' ability to navigate difficult social situations.
0: Mm-hmm.
1: And more to that, even for platforms like Doubao, for instance, that they can sort of alter their personality to appease you. If you want an ironic response, they can give you an ironic response.
0: Uh-huh.
1: If you want a different version of conversationalist, with a snap of finger, that chatbot becomes that. And that's why I said it's very, very, very dangerous. And that kind of bond that you think you created with this chatbot, this platform, I don't think is real, because it just feed into what you want.
0: Yeah, but real is a relative term, though.
2: Mm-hmm.
0: Right?
1: Why?
0: Well, okay, I'll give you some specific examples. The case of Lee, 22-year-old student using, it's a pseudonym, by the way, Lee, described her AI partner as her only light during a period of deep depression. Here is a quote from Xiao Yu, a 25-year-old office worker, said, he wasn't just code. He was the only person who listened to me without checking his watch. Those two examples illustrate that for someone who doesn't use these, or for someone who doesn't perhaps get too deep into the relationship, then it's easy to say, well, how could this happen to you? You're talking to a box. You're talking to a computer. You're talking to a data center. But these are people, and again, I'll bring up what I said before, avoid. Listen to those quotes again. The only light in my life. He wasn't just code. He was the only person who listened to me without checking his watch. You can feel the pain and the need in those quotes. This is reality for people. This is a very serious relationship for people.
1: Yeah, that's true from that perspective.
0: That's
1: Steve.
0: What I mean, yeah.
1: Yeah.
0: Let's go back to the point that you wanted to make before, Feifei, and I apologize for cutting you off at that time, but you said this could be, the silver lining could be that this could be a wake-up call for people.
1: Yeah, simply because, you know, I know it's for the two cases that you talked about, Steve, it seems to me, maybe I'm not in their shoes, is that relying to bond with AI is the simpler solution to their issues in real life. Because

0: is always there. It's attentive. It appeals to every one of your demands. It doesn't ask questions, as that person said, doesn't check his watch. But then I think when they collapsed, for instance, or they have an update, become a different version of themselves, become literally indifferent of all your problems, maybe it's time to pause and think about why are you bonding with a machine when you are living in a human society? And what are the deeper reasons for your, you know, bonding difficulties out there?
1: But is it bonding difficulties? Is it really? Because, and I'm just playing devil's advocate here, these tools can be a really wonderful outlet for people. It's kind of like keeping a diary, except the diary responds to you.
0: And do you know how dangerous that was?
1: Yes.
0: According to the Harry Potter movie?
2: Yes. Talking to the diary?
1: Yeah, right. But what I mean is, if this is done in a healthy manner, when the user is aware of the potential risks, I think this can be a really healthy thing. If it doesn't go too far.
0: Maybe, yeah, that reminds me of a lot of cases when a lot of therapists are using different AI platforms to help people to solve their mental health issues. But I think that depends on how the technology develops.
1: Yeah, and it continues to develop at breakneck speed, which makes it hard for us to keep up. That is for sure. I guess, you know, if you are in one of these relationships, romantic or friendship or mentorship, whatever the case may be, just be aware. Be aware of the potential dangers of it and try to use it in a way that is both safe and healthy for you. And that will do it for today's roundtable. Thank you so much for sharing your time with us today. I'm Steve for Yang Yang and Fei Fei. We hope you enjoyed the show, and we also hope you'll join us again next time.
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7: Now the news. I'm Wen Jie. Chinese President Xi Jinping and his Russian counterpart Vladimir Putin have sent congratulatory letters to the 10th China-Russia Expo. President Xi expressed hope that all sectors from the two countries will make full use of the opportunity the expo presents to expand cooperation, better boost the two countries' social and economic development, and continue to deliver benefits to the two peoples. Putin said he expects the expo to deliver fruitful outcomes to benefit the two peoples and chart a new course for bilateral cooperation. The expo runs from Sunday to Thursday in Harbin. Its opening came ahead of Putin's state visit to China on Tuesday and Wednesday. This year marks the 30th anniversary of the establishment of the China-Russia Strategic Partnership of Coordination. Chinese President Xi Jinping has urged efforts to speed up building a Chinese intellectual system in philosophy and social sciences. He made the remarks in an instruction on promoting the high-quality development of philosophy and social sciences. President Xi called for breaking a new ground in this regard to contribute more wisdom and strength to Chinese modernization. The UN Chief's Press Office says Secretary General Antonio Guterres welcomes the announcement of a 45-day extension of the cessation of hostilities between Lebanon and Israel. Guterres reaffirmed the world body's support to all efforts to end hostilities and alleviate the suffering of communities on both sides of the Blue Line, a border demarcation line established by the UN in 2000. He urged all actors to respect the cessation of hostilities, cease further attacks, and comply with their obligations under international law. The UN chief added that the UN remains committed to supporting diplomatic efforts to advance the full implementation of a Security Council resolution which aims to resolve the 2006 Lebanon war between Hezbollah and Israel. Hamas says it has held an election to choose its leader, but the result was not decided in the first round. A statement says a second round of voting will be held at a later date. Hamas also confirmed that a commander-in-chief of his armed wing, Al-Qassam Brigades, died in an Israeli airstrike on Friday. The Israeli military confirmed on Saturday that the Hamas military official was killed in the airstrike on Gaza City. Palestinian sources also said that two Palestinians died and five others were injured in an Israeli airstrike targeting a civilian vehicle west of Gaza City. The Israeli military has not commented on the incident. The WHO has declared the Ebola outbreak in the Democratic Republic of the Congo and Uganda a public health emergency of international concern. The announcement came after the African countries saw a surge in cases linked to the Bundibugyo strain of the virus. The DR Congo has so far reported over 330 cases and 87 deaths. The WHO says the outbreak does not meet the criteria of pandemic emergency. The Director General will convene an emergency committee to advise on the proposed temporary recommendation for states' parties to respond to the outbreak. Thai authorities are investigating the cause of a train-bus collision in Bangkok. The train en route to Bang Su in the Thai capital collided with a bus at a railway crossing, triggering a fire. Several other cars and motorcycles were also involved. The accident killed 8 people and injured 32 others. All the dead were people on the bus. It is reported that a Chinese citizen who suffered from slight injuries has received medical treatment and left the hospital safe and sound. 8 people have been injured after a car plowed into pedestrians in Modena, Italy. The mayor says the 31-year-old driver drove onto a sidewalk and hit several pedestrians before crashing into a shop window. Witnesses say the driver finally got out of the car and stabbed a passerby who tried to stop him. Police have detained the driver, and the questioning is ongoing. An investigation is underway. And that's the news. I'm Wenjie.
2: With the latest on the corporate front, all the market trends, expert opinion, and sound business advice, it is your unique window into the business world, direct from the heart of China.
8: Hello and welcome to Biz Talk. I'm Zhao Yang in Beijing. China and the United States remain deeply connected economically, even after years of tariffs, export controls, and geopolitical tension. Bilateral trade is still measured in the hundreds of billions of dollars. American companies continue to rely on Chinese manufacturing, while China remains closely tied to global demand and advanced technology. U.S. President Donald Trump brings chief executives of some large U.S. companies on his visit to China recently, including Tesla's Elon Musk and Apple CEO Tim Cook. According to a report released by the American Chamber of Commerce in China, half of the surveyed U.S. companies rank China among their top three global investment destinations, while 79% of respondents hold a positive or neutral outlook on the future of China-U.S. relations. So where does the China-U.S. economic and trade relationship

0: go next? Will the two countries enter a new era of economic coexistence? For more on this, join us on the line now, Dr. Zhou Mi, Senior Research Fellow with the Chinese Academy of International Trade and Economic Cooperation, and also Yan Liang, Professor of Economics, Willamette University. So, Dr. Zhou Mi, I will start with you. First of all, how do you describe the economic and trade relationship between China and U.S. now? Are China and the U.S. entering a new era of economic coexistence?
1: Well, in my understanding that the relations between these two countries are really important, I think that it's not only about the scale of the economy itself, it is also about the relations between these two countries. So we have quite a lot of relations between these two countries on the trading goods, trading services, and also investment, and even, you know, a lot on the technology cooperation. So I think that's a bilateral relation between China and United States are the most important one. It's not one of them. It is the most important one in the world. So it is really a comprehensive and complicated relation between these two countries. So no matter from the volume of the trade and investment and also the interactions or even the voice on the multilateral systems like the platform of WTO or other governance mechanism, I think that everybody is trying to understand that what China and the United States really want to do. And this importance of these relations are really giving the world so many important impacts, I would say. So right now, I think that, although we are seeing some of the fluctuations between these two countries on the tariffs, on some of the restrictions or some of these issues, relations are still there, and the markets are still there, the enterprises are still there, trying to do more cooperation with each other on the different areas. So I believe that based on that kind of a scenario, we really want to say that the relation between these two countries are not just for the people of these two countries, but really having so many real impacts on the world economy. Like for some of those industries, maybe we will discuss later, like for the NEVs or the robots or artificial intelligence. So we can find that the decisions by both governments are really changing the patterns of the cooperation and also the development trend of many of these enterprises. So it's not just about our country-to-country relations, it's about everything, about the resources, about the abilities, and also about the difficulties, about the governance. So the relations between these two countries are so important, and everybody is waiting for these two countries to have a better cooperation instead of just a very hard competitions among themselves.
0: And so, Yan, President Donald Trump brings chief executives of some large U.S. companies on his visit to China. So what is the size and composition of this CEO delegation? Tell us about the current state of China-U.S. economic relations.
2: Well, so you're right. This time, I think he brought 16 CEOs of the global companies, and many of them are from the financial sector and also from the aviation, from tech, and also from agriculture. So I think what really distinguished this time the delegation is really the large presence of CEOs from the financial sector as well as the tech sector. So I think in a way, this really reflects the new era, as you just mentioned, the kinds of partnership or relationships between the two countries. When you think about back in 2017, when Trump first term visited China, he brought with him a larger size of delegation, around 29 CEOs. And most of them were from energy or manufacturer and others. I think that really tells the difference this time around than just, 9 years ago. Back then, I think China is still a manufacturing powerhouse. It is also a growing marketplace. And so, the U.S. once engaged with China, buying U.S. energies and agriculture products and manufactured products. But this time around, you are seeing them coming to China and trying to explore other relationships, especially when it comes to the tech sector. Of course, the U.S. wants to sell China, tech products. That's why you saw, Elon Musk and Tim Cook from

0: Apple, they were in the delegation. But I think it's not just seeing China as a marketplace for, you know, electronics or tech products, but I think there's also, you know, the undertone of technological competition, but also cooperation. It's really interesting that Jensen Huang, the CEO of NVIDIA, was really the last minute addition to the list of the delegation. I think really that reflects that on the one hand, the US is still hesitant to open up the semiconductor industry with to China. But at the same time, they see they cannot let go the kind of opportunities to both sell semiconductor chips to China and also work with China on technological development. So I think that it's a very interesting sign. And of course, the financial sector's you know, interest in China is they would like to open up China's financial service sector because this is still a very large and promising marketplace for the US. But I think again, it really shows that the two countries have certain, you know, areas of competition. But the partnership, the cooperation are equally important. As Dr. Zhou Mi mentioned, these two largest economies, they're just too interdependent, entangled to have any disruptive, you know, sort of events. I think that would produce only lose-lose situation, not only for the two countries, but for the rest of the world. So it's very much important that the two countries need to manage their differences and manage their competition and try to find ways to expand the cooperation, which I think is good for both countries and for the rest of the world as well.
1: And yet, also according to a report by the American Chamber of Commerce in China, half of the surveyed U.S. companies rank China among their top three global investment destinations. So why is that?
0: Yeah, so I think again, in the past, China is always thought as a world factory. So a lot of companies come to China just to produce there and then re-export the products abroad. But now I think increasingly, it's still true that China has this, you know, very robust, very formidable industrial base. So companies still wanted to be able to utilize China's supply chain and integrate themselves into the Chinese supply chain. And that's why they want to set up factories in China. But on the other hand, I think there are also a lot of companies, they're also coming to China for their marketplace. In other words, this is a growing market with 1.4 billion population, and China is also a gateway to be able to sell to many other surrounding countries. So I think that's why, you know, China is a very promising marketplace that attracts companies to be in China for China. So I think Tesla, for example, is a very interesting example. They come to China and set up a gigafactory in Shanghai, not only to serve the global market, but also really wanted to sell to the Chinese consumers as well. And then finally, I think the American companies are increasingly seeing Chinese companies as their technological partner. Many companies now are setting their R&D in China, because this is where you can find, you know, the fast-growing technological innovations and the ecosystem, also the kind of market pulse that would allow investors to know or companies to know what is the next, you know, most exciting technological development areas. So I think to use China both as a supply chain partner and work with China as a, you know, technological partner, but also try to sell to Chinese market, I think those are three major driving forces for foreign investors to come to invest in China.
1: And Dr. Zhou Mi, so as Ian mentioned, the CEO delegation includes more high-tech and financial firms leaders. So why do you think are companies like Tesla and Apple still so dependent on China despite the geopolitical tensions?
2: Well, first of all, I think that the investment are not just our short-term decision. So for Apple and Tesla, they have tried a lot in different countries in the past, and they found that there's no other countries, you know, especially for the short term, can do the same things as Chinese people can really do. So they build their supply chains here in China, and they also have a lot of advantages by have a very quick research and improvement, or even sometimes for a revolution on their technology and the process. So no matter from Apple's, you know, there are so many new products they have been tested in China, and sometimes they have to change in a very short term notice to into a new design. There are so many new things. This

0: cannot happen in any other countries in the world. So this is the reason why Apple is still there. And another about Tesla, you know, Tesla got its first super factories in Shanghai, and they have tried that in the United States before that. So it's not successful when they were trying to do that in California. But they came out a very good result after a very short term of investment in China. And that is one reason, that is from the supply side. But on the other side, I think it's even more important because for Apple's products, you know, in the past, there were maybe one quarter or even more of their sales are coming from this market of China, including the mainland, Hong Kong, Hong Kong, Taiwan. I would believe that is really our interesting pattern for the market. So if you're looking at the trade data, maybe the Apple didn't have a very large export from China, but they really have a good sale in China. So it's a really a problem. Sometimes we also call it it's a kind of problems for the statistic and analysis. But I think that is reflect an important thing that the market of China cannot be neglected. Mm. So no matter from Apple or Tesla, China is not just a part of its supply chain. It is a really important participation or participate in its developing chains or research chain. I think that is really meaningful for them. Mm. So they got a lot of ideas, as Yan just mentioned, from China's consumers. You know, expectations, and also, you know, many of the supply chains are really important. And one other reason in my understanding why they are here, because China is a place is cannot be replaced by its supply chains. So the world is under many pressures, and the global supply chains are really going to have a lot of reconstructions. So in China, they can find many substitutes. I think that is even more important if you compare the resilience of the supply chain with the cost of the supply chains. Mm-hmm. So the resilience is one very important and essential characteristics of the China supply chain. I think that is the reason no enterprises or even companies want to miss as a very important factor to decide where they want to invest in.
1: And tariff is also an important issue for trade and economic relations between the two countries. So, Yan, tell us, what's the purpose of the U.S. tariffs on China? And did the tariffs achieve their intended goals?
2: Well, so I think Trump has never really articulated a coherent reasons for imposing tariffs. He basically thinks that tariff is a tool that would get what he wants, and it's easy to win a trade war, as he put it. So at various times, he talked about how tariff can help to raise revenues for the government. But as we know, as the IEEPA tariff was struck down by the Supreme Court, now the White House is scrambling to return the taxes that they have collected. Not to mention these tariffs are actually paid by U.S. consumers and importers. So eventually, you know, this is really a regressive consumption tax on the U.S. Citizens. And second, I think that Trump wants to use tariff as a way to reduce the U.S.'s imports and to reduce the U.S.'s trade deficit. So on that, I think, you know, the tariff has not really produced anything to that effect. As a matter of fact, last year, the U.S.'s trading goods deficit reached $1.24 trillion, which represented a 2.1% increase from the year ago. So what that means is that tariff is not going to really reduce the U.S.'s imports, as the U.S. has been in a way deindustrializing, and it relies on the global supply of certain goods. And so it's not easy for the U.S. to use tariff to simply reduce its trade deficit. The other things that, you know, Trump has been using tariff for is really to entice foreign investments into the United States. So he has been really boasting about, you know, having attracted or received a concession of, you know, $3 trillion or more investments into the United States. But I think that remains to be seen, because, again, the way that Trump has been imposing and taking off the tariffs has created a lot of uncertainty, and countries may not really commit to invest in the U.S., especially, you know, if the local supply chain, the labor force, the infrastructure are not there to support certain investments. And finally, I think Trump has been using tariff as a political tool to make countries agree on certain political concessions. For example, the imposition of tariffs on Brazil was to force them in some ways to stop the prosecution of his former ally and the former Brazilian president. So in any ways, I think, you know, Trump is using tariff as this sort of one trick to achieve many different goals. But so far, none of the goals seem to be really achieved. And of course, it also inflicted a lot of harm on the U.S. In terms of their consumer prices been rising, and also their industrial capacities actually weakened, because, you know, without a lot of these industrial inputs from imports, the manufacturings in, you know, for example, automobiles, they actually slow down in their production. And with, you know, the tariffs on steel and aluminum, that actually increased the production cost for many of the American companies. Not to mention, I think, you know, with the U.S. tariff, other countries retaliate. So that's why you're seeing, you know, Trump come to China and really, you know, hope that China can purchase more agricultural products, because the U.S. farmers, their Chapter 12 bankruptcy rate had gone up by 46% last year. So I think, you know, with the retaliation of other countries on the U.S.'s exports, that have also harmed the U.S.'s interests.
1: Mm. And Dr. Zhongmi, so some people say that China-U.S. economic relations is changing, and what began as a trade dispute has evolved into a broader competition over technology, supply chains, and artificial intelligence. So how do you view that? Do you think the competition over technology and AI becoming more and more important?
0: Well, I think that it is decided by the peoples what they really think of. I think that from the U.S. side, it seems that they are having that opinions or impression that, you know, they are having more competition with the Chinese enterprises or counterparts. I don't think that is what Chinese people really think of that. Well, as a fact, I would say that, as I just said, that the relations between these two countries are so comprehensive. So we have, you know, benefit a lot by the cooperation in the past decades. So no matter from the development of the Microsoft on the serving its Windows systems to Chinese customers and benefit from a lot of income. And this income has given our very important support for them to have a better update on its, you know, operating systems. And even for the, you know, the manufacturing of the vehicles, a lot of other sectors, I think that both countries have already experienced the cooperation, the benefits of the cooperation. But now, if they are really want to have a better, you know, development, I think that the cooperation between these two countries are not can be neglected. That is my understanding. But I also want to say that there are some changes compared with decades ago. That is, China is catching up in many areas. I think that catching up is really a good effect after the competition. It is also a good sign for a better and a quicker development. So if you're looking at the expression of the Chinese government, we always encourage the enterprises to try to obey the international governance and the routines and do the cooperation based on the win-win situation. So we are not just trying to squeeze the market share of the other side, but trying to have a better support them. We are not just trying to limit our you know, development in the originals or traditional market. We are trying to open and expand our wider and new spaces for the cooperation. I think that is the idea for us. So actually, I can understand, you know, there are some worries from U.S. side, but I don't think that worries are really making some sense. And if, even if, you know, we have found that there are some restrictions on the export control and the technology transfer or other cooperation, I think that you can look at the fact that Chinese companies are continue to growing. And sometimes they are even growing faster than before because of this market are not having many competition with the U.S. counterparts. You know, in the future, the Chinese market is really super large, and we have attracted the stakeholders from so many countries. I think that we also welcome the U.S. companies to take part in the development of China's economy and industries. So I think that is our attitude.
1: And Yan, so what do you think? Does the U.S. and China choose different paths in the development of AI?
2: I think to some degree, yes. The United States has been really focusing on developing the highest level or the most powerful models. And so you see a lot of hyperscalers that are spending billions of dollars in their capital investments into the AI sector, trying to develop the most advanced models to have the highest computing powers. And so in some ways, the U.S. is good in terms of the computing powers that they're able to develop. And their models, the highest end, is estimated to be a few months in advance than the Chinese ones. But that said, I think China's approach is much more focused on the utilization and the integration and diffusion of AI technologies, the so-called AI Plus strategy that was launched in 2025 was really to promote AI into over 90% of the sectors by 2030. So the emphasis is really on embodied AI, how to really utilize AI into the, upgrading the traditional industries and to really be integrated into the broader economy. So we're seeing now, China has the most positive attitude in terms of using AI, and it has the open source model, which makes it cheap for enterprises, consumers to adopt. So that's why you're seeing in terms of the token uses, since February this year, China has succeeded in terms of the token uses than the Americans to the ratio of 4-1 or 5-1. So in other words, AI is much more used in China. And also, there are many research that have shown that even though China's model is not as advanced as the United States, it is much more consistent. So sometimes the kind of consistency is actually more important for the users. And also, China has been developing AI in various sectors, in autonomous driving, in industrial robotics, and so on. So I think in a way, China's goal here is to really use AI as an all-purpose technologies and to boost the total productivities in various sectors, instead of having the sort of moonshot to get the most advanced AI model in and of itself.
1: And also, Yan, China's development plan for the next 5 years has stressed the building for a solid foundation for AI, including the computing infrastructure, algorithm innovation, and data resources. So what does it mean for the country's future development?
2: Well, I think what that shows is that China really sees the AI as the development as a really an ecosystem building. So it's not just a computational power, which I think the U.S. has been really emphasizing on that computation. And that's why they really want to suppress China in terms of advancing is high-end chip production. But I think for China, computational power is important, but it's not the only game in town. They're also emphasizing, as you mentioned, a lot of these infrastructures, including energy. Right now, China produces more than twice the amount of electricity than the United States. So over the long term, I think the kinds of energy abundance and the cheap, abundant energy is really the key to be able to continue to power AI in terms of both developing the model, but also using AI for influences. And last but not least, I think this idea of diffusing AI into the various sectors, as I mentioned earlier, this to China is also really important. Because AI, after all, it's not just one exclusive technology that is confined to that one sector. It's much more important to make AI cheap and integrated into the broader ecosystem with the industrial base and also with the service sector and agriculture sector. So I think that is really China's long-term vision. Make AI affordable, make AI widely diffused, and may AI really become the driving force for technological innovations and productive growth, and also, make AI benefits widely shared among societies.
1: Well, we're speaking with Yan Liang, Professor of Economics, Willamette University, and also Dr. Zhou Mi, Senior Research Fellow with the Chinese Academy of International Trade and Economic Cooperation. 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I'm Zhao Yang in Beijing. Thank you so much for listening.

0: 欢迎关注这时段的南海气象站，我是张展。首先我们来看一下国内主要旅游城市天气情况。北京小雨，19到23度，上海阴，20到27度，广州中雨转雷阵雨，23到25度，深圳中雨转雷阵雨，24到26度，杭州多云，20到30度，成都阵雨转中雨，19到28度，厦门多云，22到27度，南京阴转小雨，19到29度，海口雷阵雨转阴，25到27度，三亚雷阵雨，25到31度，文昌雷阵雨，24到26度，琼海雷阵雨，25到28度，桂林小雨，23到28度。下面我们再来关注一下国外主要旅游城市天气情况。万象小雨，24到33度，仰光大雨转小雨，25到29度，新加坡小雨，25到29度，雅加达小雨转中雨，25到31度，曼谷小雨，26到29度，河内小雨，25到33度，吉隆坡小雨，24到32度。以上就是这时段南海气象站的全部内容，感谢收听，再会。
1: From north to south, east to west, people in China are chasing their dreams and leaving their mark. Want to know how they beat the odds and made a difference? Footprints brings you the true life stories of their journeys.
2: In the suburbs of Detroit, where the pulse of U.S. manufacturing beats strongly, a boy named Ben Watson was born in 1976 and grew up there. He was quiet by nature, more comfortable with numbers than with small talk, and he did well at school. Science and mathematics came naturally to him, so when it came to choose a career, the path seemed obvious. His father was an engineer.Many in Detroit worked in something related to engineering. So, Ben studied mechanical engineering, earned his undergraduate degree, and began designing cars. It was a respectable life. Steady work, good pay. But something was missing. In 1998, during his senior year of college, a friend who was American-born Chinese asked him a casual question. Hey, do you want to go to China this summer?Ben said yes.
3: So that was in Beijing in 1998, was the first place I visited in China. And I was like, this is amazing. It was different than I ever expected.
2: That summer in Beijing changed everything. He expected to see the China of movies, the Forbidden City, ancient temples, and traditional architecture everywhere. Instead, he found a country that was modernizing rapidly, full of energy and contradiction.But what struck him most was not the buildings or the traffic. It was the people.
3: People were so friendly, the kids were so fun, and I thought, I don't know if I'm going to come back to China, but if I do, I want to be ready. So then I started studying some Chinese classes. In the evening, I found a night school when I was working.
2: The next two summers, he took time off and went back to China. To be specific, the southwest city of Chengdu and the central metropolis of Wuhan.He taught local children in educational exchange programs that lasted 5 or 6 weeks each time. His love for China kept growing. And gradually, a realization began to take shape. He didn't want to spend his life designing cars for a company. He wanted to give his life to people, to help them. Teaching, which had started as a summer adventure, began to feel like a calling.
3: I thought I was going to come being an engineer.You know, because I was designing cars, I knew there was some stuff. But the more I thought about it, I was like, I really like teaching. And China wants me to, as a teacher. Awesome. I'll go and do that.
2: In 2002, Ben Watson landed a permanent teaching post at the Northeast Forestry University in Harbin, a major city in northeastern China. Looking back, he describes it as luck, the good fortune of

0: Having arrived in a city, he would come to love so deeply. But luck, of course, is never the whole story. He loved the campus, and he loved the students. In his very first year, he began teaching PhD students an oral English class, a course he would continue teaching for more than two decades, watching generations of doctoral students graduate.
1: So, you know, when you teach and you are at a place for a long time, that's great.
0: Harbin presented challenges, but not the ones outsiders might assume. The biggest struggle for him was not adapting to a foreign country. It was adapting to big city life after growing up in a small town. Once he understood that, the transition became easier. Sometimes he missed food from home, but he learned to buy ingredients or cook the dishes himself. And besides, there was so much good Chinese food to explore. The climate, as it turned out, suited him perfectly. Harbin's cold winters reminded him of his hometown near Detroit. He loves walking around the city, admiring its unique history and architecture. To him, Harbin is his second hometown.
1: The climate here is similar to my hometown. I could talk about Harbin for hours. I love Harbin. Harbin is my second hometown. I love walking around the city. I love the unique history and architecture. Chinese are always very helpful anyways. But in Harbin, there's an extra culture of friendliness.
0: His personal experience tells the story. One winter, Watson took his two sons skiing at Yabu Li, a wintry resort near Harbin. One of his children fell and got hurt.
1: My son, we went skiing in Yabu Li. He fell and broke his wrist. We didn't know anybody there, but like we're at the KFC trying to figure out what to do. And like there was probably 15 different men who came alongside. Some of them used Pfizer and different things to make a splint for his arm so he didn't hurt it. One guy called his friend who was a doctor on the mountain. He came over and looked at it. You should go to the hospital and get this checked out. And then my other son was like, I don't want to go to the hospital. I want to keep skiing. I'm like, you know what? That's okay. He's going to be fine. So I left him a phone. I said, you can stay in this area. You can ski. And then I went to the hospital with my son. Everybody did the x-ray, no problem. But like all of this, like hospitality from people is just natural. It's so normal and natural of like, yes, people are just going to help me out. And it was amazing and incredible. So I also want to do similar things to help people whenever I can.
0: He says such an experience makes him proud of Chinese culture.
1: Stories like that, right? Like, it makes me proud of Chinese culture. And I hope to give students that feeling as well, of being proud of what China is and proud of what China has become and proud of the culture.
0: Living on campus was wonderful for him. It was quiet and safe. When his children were young, he never worried about them playing outside. With neighbors who knew his kids, he knew someone would always be there to help. What does he teach? On paper, his courses include oral English for PhD students, intercultural communication for Masters of Translation students, and a writing class. But his real subject is something far more profound. In his intercultural communication class, he helps students examine their own culture on a value-based level. He asks them to compare their values with those of people from other cultures, to understand why different people might take different decisions based on different values. He says the goal is not to persuade anyone to accept another culture's values. The goal is to understand each other.
1: I'm not saying you have to accept it. I'm saying you should understand that people might hold a different value to you. And then if you understand that value, you can understand better the reason they make that decision.
0: He illustrates this with a question students have asked him many times, especially in his early years in China. Do you send money to your father? In China, sending money to parents is an expression of love and duty. It reflects a collectivist value system where family members take care of one another across generations. A good son takes care of his parents. That is expected, and a good thing to do. But Watson says in the US, which is far more individualistic, The values are different. A father's job was to make his son independent. If the son sent the father money, that would mean his father had failed, that he was taking resources away from his children.
1: I see my job as a father to prepare my son to live his whole life and to take care of his kids and his wife and all of that. That's my job. And once he goes, of course, I still love him. I still care for him, but I don't expect anything back from him. Now, if my father gets sick, do I take care of him? Of course I do. Of course I would, right? Like, would my sons take care of me? Of course they would. It's not that they don't love. It's just that that love is showed in a different way, or the expectations are a little bit different because of a different value at the very baseline.
0: When he shares this example in class, his students laugh, not because they find the difference trivial, but because they recognize the truth in it. Watson's course goes far beyond comparing China and the United States. He deliberately avoids making that the sole focus. Instead, he uses case studies from many countries and cultures: Germany, Finland, India, the Philippines, Singapore, and so on. He presents his students with stories and asks, "What do you think is happening here?" He says the goal is to prepare students for the multicultural world they will inhabit, whether they work internationally or simply encounter people from different backgrounds in their daily lives.
1: If the students go and work in Germany, or if they go and work in Finland, or if they go and work in India, or the Philippines, or Singapore, they might be able to understand the actions that other people are taking and why they might conflict with their own expectations. They can trace it back to the values and then be able to have an easier time understanding. Because if you understand why someone made that decision, you can live much better. If you make an assumption, you just think like, that person is terrible, that person is bad. But really, they're not bad or terrible. Their values are just different and they're acting according to those values. And so it helps with culture shock. It helps build relationships.
0: And his insights, made in person-to-person relations, may hold some truth when it comes to relations between countries, especially in a time of geopolitical tensions in the world.
1: I don't want to meet all people like me. I want to meet people different from me. The reason I live in China, right? We can be friends, right? Me and you can be friends. We might have different values on a very deep level, but that doesn't mean we can't be friends, right? Just because someone is different or has a different value doesn't mean you can't work with them, that you can't communicate with them, and we can't work together to make the world a better place.
0: But Ben Watson's concern for his students goes far beyond intercultural communication skills. He worries about something deeper: their loneliness.
1: What do I think about now? It's not research. I think about students. I think about their loneliness. I think about their inability to make friends, their inability to have fun. Students will regularly tell us, "I'm lonely. I don't know how to make friends. How do you talk to people face to face? We don't know what to do to have fun. How do we have fun?" The students, their whole lives have been study so much, and there's been so much pressure that when they have any other time, they don't know what to do. So that's one of the things I think about a lot, is how do we help students live lives that are more fulfilling? How do we help them live lives that are more interesting, that they can meet friends, they can feel alive, they can feel that the world is beautiful, they can appreciate the culture, the nature, the beauty of the city around them? That's what I spend my time thinking about.
0: This is the heart of his teaching. It is not about research papers or academic metrics. It is about students as whole human beings. In 2004, 2 years after arriving in Harbin, he got married. Their first child was born in 2007. Their second followed in 2010. Both his children were born in China. His elder son is now back in the United States, living with Ben's parents and preparing to go to college. The family maintains strong bonds across the Pacific.

0: Vic. Ben and his wife visit his homeland every summer to see his parents and friends. His own parents are too old now to travel to China, so the summer visits have become precious.
1: So we will go back once every summer, basically, to see them, to see some good friends and things like that, just to kind of keep those relationships. We miss them.
0: When Ben Watson first came to China in 1998, it felt to him like going back in time. China was still developing rapidly, and many aspects of daily life were less convenient than in the United States. Now, more than two decades later, the experience for him has reversed. When he goes back to his homeland, it feels like going back in time.
1: Going to America is going like going back in time. Something's slower. Like, it's just more inconvenient. It's more expensive. It's more difficult. And everything in China now is just like so modern and fast and easy. And it's great.
0: As a food lover, he notices this difference most acutely in the food market.
1: I used to only be able to buy blueberries for like 3 weeks. And it was usually like late June in Harbin we could buy blueberries. I can buy blueberries now. They're so cheap and they're so good. Homemade strawberries used to only be April, May. Now I can buy homemade in February and it goes all the way till like August. So those seasons have extended because the growers and technology, I know it's because of technology and growing different strains and things like that. So the availability of things like that has just increased a lot. And oh, it's so delicious and so good. When my sister was here, she's like, I don't know how to explain it, but like the fruit and vegetables taste more like the fruit and vegetables. She's like, the strawberries taste more strawberry-like than they do in America. It tastes more like everything just tastes better. I'm like, yeah, you're right. It's because it's closer to the place. They're not getting shipped quite so far. They're all fresher. It's great.
0: Through his decades of teaching and living in China, Ben Watson sees himself as a bridge between his host country and his native land of the United States.
1: When people come to visit us, we always take them to classes. We take them to English Corner. So trying to promote just more interaction between people. Towards the American side, I just talk about China. I talk about how safe China is. Because they'll ask me all the time, like, do you feel safe in China? I'm like, China is so safe. Are you kidding me? Yes, China is very safe. Because it's just far. And so China seems dangerous in their mind. And students will say, is America safe? Do you feel like it's dangerous there? I'm like, no, I don't feel like that. But then I'll tell students and or people in America will ask me the same questions. And I'll say, students ask me the same thing about coming to America. Like, am I going to get shot? It's like, and they're like, oh, I didn't think about that, right? So it's about just promoting dialogue and talking about it, inviting people to come. If I have friends from China who go to America, I make sure they go meet people and they receive some of the same hospitality that we do. Just try to make those connections, try to talk more and more.
0: Now in his 50s, Ben Watson lives a peaceful life in Harbin with his wife and their younger son. He walks just 10 minutes from his on-campus home to his classroom. His neighbors are teachers and students. The winters are cold, like his childhood home, but the people are warm. He is grateful and content. When asked about the future, he does not hesitate. He is ready to embrace it with openness, confidence, and a willingness to reach across whatever divides may exist between people and cultures. After more than 20 years in China, Ben Watson has not stopped being American, but he has become something more. A teacher, a father, a husband, and a bridge, and a believer in the possibility of genuine friendship across the deepest differences. He teaches his students not just English or intercultural communication, but a way of seeing the world. A way that replaces assumptions with understanding. A way that sees difference not as a threat, but as an invitation. He came to China for a summer. He stayed for a lifetime. And in the process, he has discovered not just a second hometown, but a second self.

0: If you own a guitar, then there's a good chance that it came from a small mountain town in southwest China, a place called Zheng'an. Tucked away in Guizhou province, Zheng'an County has earned a reputation as the world's guitar capital. Every year, factories here produce about 2.5 million guitars, shipping them to more than 40 countries and regions across the world. That's roughly one out of every seven guitars made globally. Amid the buzz of Zheng'an's booming guitar scene, Kim Jong-hoon became the first South Korean to tap into its growing opportunities.
1: My name is Kim Jong-hoon. I'm 25 years old, a Gen Z. I've been in Guizhou for over a year now. Our company was invited by the local government to invest and set up business here. My dad asked if I wanted to go, and I said yes, because I had heard the market here was huge, and when I arrived, it really was. Our company was founded in South Korea in 1983. Around 2004, we entered the Chinese market, drawn by its vast potential, and began manufacturing and trading here. At the time, we were probably the first South Korean string factory in China. And now we have companies in Shandong, Guangdong, and also Guizhou provinces.
0: Kim's connection with China began long before Zheng'an. At just 3 years old, he moved with his family to Qingdao, a coastal city in Shandong province. It was there, surrounded by sea breezes and shop signs in both Korean and Chinese, that Kim spent his childhood and teenage years. After finishing high school, he chose not to go to college. Instead, he went straight to work. He returned to his home country, where he took on a series of part-time jobs to earn some money and experience. He worked at a tteokbokki food shop, including boutiques, hardware stores, and even in a butcher shop.
1: I have an older brother who is pursuing his PhD at Peking University. He wasn't very interested in the family business, so I decided to take it on. I felt it was better to start working early. After all, people go to college to earn money later. But I thought, why not start earning now?
0: Following a year and a half of military service, Kim returned to China to join his family business. After completing training at the company's headquarters in Shandong, Kim set out for a fresh start in Zheng'an's Guitar Industrial Park, where he has spent a busy, hands-on year. Nowadays, he runs the local office together with a Chinese general manager.
1: My main work involves communicating with clients, preparing samples, and delivering goods. If any issues come up, I handle them. And usually, I make deliveries in the morning, then deal with paperwork like contracts or invoices in the afternoon. I also manage exports, government coordination, our international website, and even some graphic design.
0: Here, proximity brings opportunity. Although the company hasn't established a manufacturing facility yet, it keeps a local inventory within the industrial park to better serve nearby guitar producers. Previously, clients would have to wait about a week for deliveries. Now, most orders arrive within a day or even an hour.
1: Sometimes our clients run into technical problems. They might not know how to measure or choose the right specifications for strings. And then we step in to help, take measurements, make samples, and guide them through the process. Communication is much smoother.
0: Kim is quite impressed by the hub in Zheng'an, where every sector of the supply chain is just minutes away, and with the business opportunity

0: opportunities it creates.
1: 这个地方就是主要是一个月能生产。
2: This base produces about 200,000 to 300,000 guitars every month. If we can secure half of that demand, it would tremendously boost our company's production and overall growth.
0: Kim is proud to say that their company now works with roughly 80% of the guitar manufacturers in the industrial park. At the same time, he's been actively developing their international sales channels to expand exports.So far, he's connected with clients in the Philippines and Indonesia. Kim has decided to stay in Zheng'an for the long term. In the future, the company plans to bring its manufacturing operations here, and he's optimistic about the bright prospects this small county offers.
2: With that, we conclude this edition of Footprints. Thanks for listening. I'm Bob Jones. If you're interested in hearing more about the lives of ordinary but incredible people in China, follow us on your favorite podcast platforms. Just key in Footprints, and you can find more stories anytime, anywhere. We'll see you next time. Bye for now.
3: There are more than 1 million marine species known to man.This is a beautiful, dangerous, powerful, and yet fragile world of creatures. 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I am Huang Rei, your host on Voice of the South China Sea. No one is an island. 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
6: 让不同的人听见彼此。
7: Now the news at Wang Zhan. Chinese President Xi Jinping and his Russian counterpart Vladimir Putin have sent congratulatory letters to the 10th China-Russia Expo. President Xi expressed hope that all sectors from the two countries will make full use of the opportunity the expo presents to expand cooperation, better boost the two countries' social and economic development, and continue to deliver benefits to the two peoples.Putin said he expects the expo to deliver fruitful outcomes to benefit the two peoples and chart a new course for bilateral cooperation. The expo runs from Sunday to Thursday in Harbin. Its opening came ahead of Putin's state visit to China on Tuesday and Wednesday. This year marks the 30th anniversary of the establishment of the China-Russia Strategic Partnership of Coordination.Chinese President Xi Jinping has urged efforts to speed up building a Chinese intellectual system in philosophy and social sciences. He made the remarks in an instruction on promoting the high-quality development of philosophy and social sciences. President Xi called for breaking new ground in this regard to contribute more wisdom and strength to Chinese modernization.UN Secretary-General Antonio Guterres has welcomed the 45-day extension of a ceasefire between Lebanon and Israel. Despite the truce, Israeli strikes on Tyre and surrounding towns have damaged homes and health facilities, causing casualties and displacement. Meanwhile, Hezbollah has also refused to concede. Zara Al-Dirzi reports.
8: In recent days, Israel bombed multi-towns in southern Lebanon, including the coastal city of Tyre. Israeli forces targeted residential neighborhoods, health centers, and towns. This resulted in death and injuries, and forced displacement orders continue. The attacks happened despite the U.S. announcement of a ceasefire extension on Friday, after the third round of talks between Lebanon and Israel.Hezbollah warned on Saturday against a repeat of the U.S. brokered May 17th agreement of 1983 through a comprehensive peace process with Israel, affirming its rejection of foreign dictates and calling on the government to halt concessions.
7: Hamas says it has held an election to choose its leaders, but the result was not decided in the first round. A statement says a second round of voting will be held at a later date. Hamas also confirmed that a commander-in-chief of its armed wing Al-Qassam Brigades died in an Israeli airstrike on Friday. The Israeli military confirmed on Saturday that a Hamas military official was killed in the airstrike on Gaza City. The WHO has declared the Ebola outbreak in the Democratic Republic of the Congo and Uganda a public health emergency of international concern. The announcement came after the African countries saw a surge in cases linked to the Bundibugyo strain of the virus. The DR Congo has so far reported over 330 cases and 87 deaths. The WHO says the outbreak does not meet the criteria of pandemic emergency. The Director General will convene an emergency committee to advise on the proposed temporary recommendation for state parties to respond to the outbreak. A Canadian cruise passenger currently in isolation in British Columbia has tested presumptive positive for hantavirus. Health authorities said the patient developed mild symptoms, including fever and headache, and was taken to a local hospital. The presumptive positive result came back on Friday, and the person is currently being treated in isolation as a positive patient. The result still awaits final confirmation from a microbiology laboratory over the weekend. The patient is among 10 Canadians nationwide currently placed in isolation due to the cruise ship outbreak. Officials said none of the individuals in isolation had come into contact with the public during their transfer, and all involved healthcare workers wore full personal protective equipment. The outbreak occurred aboard the cruise ship MV Hondius and has caused three deaths so far. Thai authorities are investigating the cause of a train-bus collision in Bangkok. The train en route to Bang Sue in the Thai capital collided with a bus at a railway crossing, triggering a fire. Several other cars and motorcycles were also involved. The accident killed 8 people and injured 32 others. All the dead were people on the bus. It's reported that a Chinese citizen who suffered from slight injuries has received medical treatment and left the hospital safe and sound. And that's the news at Wang Zihang.
9: From epic tales of mystery and magic to accounts of battle and empire, from the verses of ancient poets,
10: 关关雎鸠，在河之洲,
9: to the masterpieces of our times, A Light on Literature brings to life China's literary heritage and a look at the world in a new light.
3: Welcome to A Light on Literature, where your imagination will light up with the power of words. This is Huang Rui. Today, we continue to explore Mrs. Spring Fragrance, a book that opens a window into the early 1900s. The author Edith Eaton was a pioneering writer of Chinese descent who published under the pen name Sui Xing Far. She was born in England to an English father and a Chinese mother, then grew up in Canada and later settled in the United States. Eaton was a trailblazer in expressing the struggles and triumphs of the immigrant experience, particularly within the Chinese-American community. Now let's follow the voice of our narrator, Man Lin, into the lives of characters who navigated between Chinese cultural traditions and the Americanized way of thinking.
11: Mrs. Spring Fragrance, written by Edith Eaton and read by Man Lin.
12: Episode 45, The Prize China Baby. The baby was the one gleam of sunshine in Fin Fan's life, and how she loved it, no words can tell. When it was first born, she used to lie with her face turned to its little soft breathing mouth and think there was nothing quite so lovely in the world as the wee pink face before her, while the touch of its tiny toes and fingers would send wonderful thrills through her whole body. Those were delightful days, but oh, how quickly they sped. A week after the birth of the little jasmine flower, Feng Fan was busy winding tobacco leaves in the dark room behind her husband's factory. Winding tobacco leaves had been Feng Fan's occupation ever since she had become Chang Ki's wife, and hard and dreary work it was. Now, however, she did not mind it quite so much, for in a bunk, which was built on one side of the room, was a most precious bundle. And every now and then, she would go over to that bunk and crow and coo to the baby therein. But though Feng Fan prized her child so highly, Jasmine Flower's father would rather she had not been born and considered the babe a nuisance because she took up so much of her mother's time. He would rather that Feng Fan spend the hours in winding tobacco leaves than in nursing baby. However, Feng Fan managed to do both, and by dint of getting up very early in the morning and retiring very late at night, made as much money for her husband after baby was born as she ever did before. And it was well for her that that was so, as the baby would otherwise have been taken from her and given to some other more fortunate woman. Not that Feng Fan considered herself unfortunate. Oh, no. She had been a hard-working little slave all her life, and after her mistress sold her to be wife to Chang Ki, she never dreamt of complaining, because, though a wife, she was still a slave. When Jasmine Flower was about 6 months old, one of the ladies of the mission, in making her round of Chinatown, ran in to see Feng Fan and her baby. "What a beautiful child," exclaimed the lady. "And, oh, how cunning," she continued, noting the amulets on the little ankles and wrists, the tiny quilted vest and gay little trousers in which Feng Fan had arrayed her treasure. Feng Fan sat still and shyly smiled, rubbing her chin slowly against the baby's round cheek. Feng Fan was scarcely more than a child herself in years. "Oh, I want to ask you, dear little mother," said the lady, "if you will not send your little one to the Chinese baby show, which we are going to have on Christmas Eve in the Presbyterian Mission schoolroom." Feng Fan's eyes brightened. "What, you think that my baby get a prize?" she asked hesitatingly. "I think so, indeed," answered the lady, feeling the tiny, perfectly shaped limbs and peeping into the brightest of black eyes. From that day until Christmas Eve, Feng Fan thought of nothing but the baby show. She would be there with her baby, and if it won the prize, why, perhaps its father might be got to regard it with more favor, so that he would not frown so blackly and mutter under his breath at the slightest cry or coo. On the morning of Christmas Eve, Chang Ki brought into Feng Fan's room a great bundle of tobacco, which he declared had to be rolled by the evening, and when it was time to start for the show, the work was not nearly finished. However, Feng Fan dressed her baby, rolled it in a shawl, and with it in her arms, stealthily left the place. It was a bright scene that greeted her upon arrival at the mission house. The little competitors in the enclosure that has been arranged for them presented a peculiarly gorgeous appearance. All had been carefully prepared for the beauty test and looked as pretty as possible, though in some cases bejeweled headdresses and voluminous silken garments almost hit the competitors. Some small figures quite blazed in gold and tinsel. And then there were solemn cherubs, almost free from clothing. The majority were plump and well-formed children, and there wasn't a cross or crying baby in the 45. Feng Fan's baby made the 46th, and it was immediately surrounded by a group of admiring ladies. How Feng Fan's eyes danced! her baby would get a prize, and she would never more need to fear that her husband would give it away. That terrible dread had haunted her ever since its birth. But surely, thought the little mother, if it gets a prize, he will be so proud that he will let me keep it forever. And Fingfan's baby did get a prize, a shining gold bit. And Fingfan, delighted and excited, started for home. She was so happy and proud. Chunky was very angry. Fingfan was not in her room, and the work he had given her to do that morning was lying on the table, undone. He said some hard words in a soft voice, which was his way sometimes, and then told the old woman who helped the man in the factory to be ready to carry a baby to the herb doctor's wife that night. "Tell her," said he, "that my cousin, the doctor, says that she long has desired a child, and so I send her one as a Christmas present, according to American custom." Just then came a loud knocking at the door. Chunky slowly unbarred it, and two men entered, bearing a stretcher, upon which a covered form lay. "Why be you come to my store?" asked Chunky in broken English. The men put down their burden, and one pulled down the covering from that which lay on the stretcher and revealed an unconscious woman and a dead baby. It was on Jackson Street. The woman was trying to run with the baby in her arms, and just as she reached the crossing, a butcher's cart came around the corner. "Some Chinese who knows you advised me to bring them here. Your wife and child?" "Huh?" Chunky stared speechlessly at the steel faces, an awful horror in his eyes. A curious crowd began to fill the place. A doctor was in the midst of it and elbowed his way to where Fingfan was beginning to regain consciousness. "Move back, all of you! We want some air here!" he shouted authoritatively. And Fingfan, roused by the loud voice, feebly raised her head and, looking straight into her husband's eyes, said, "Junkie's baby got first prize. Chunky, let Fingfan keep a baby always." That was all. Fingfan's eyes closed. Her head fell back beside the prize baby's. Hers forever.
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12: Episode 46, Ling Zhong. It was New Year's Eve. Ling Zhong mused over the brightly burning fire. Through the beams of the roof, the stars shone. Far away in the deep night sky, they shone down upon him, and he felt their beauty, though he had no words for it. The long braid, which was wound around his head, lazily uncoiled and fell down his back. His smooth young face was placid and content. Ling Zhong was at peace with the world. Within one of his blouse sleeves lay a small bag of gold, the accumulated earnings of 3 years, and that gold was to release his only sister from a humiliating and secret bondage. A sense of duty done led him to dream of the to come. What a fortunate fellow he was to have been able to obtain profitable work, and within 3 years to have saved $400. In the next 3 years, he might be able to establish a little business and send his sister to their parents in China to live like an honest woman. The sharp edges of his life were forgotten in the drowsy warmth, and the world faded into dreamland. The latch was softly lifted. With stealthy step, a woman approached the boy and knelt beside him. By the flickering gleam of the dying fire, she found that for which she searched, and hiding it in her breast, swiftly and noiselessly withdrew. Lin Zhong arose. His spirits were light, and so were his sleeves. He reached for his bowl of rice, then set it down, and suddenly his chopsticks clattered on the floor. With hands thrust into his blouse, he felt for what was not there. Thus, with bewildered eyes for a few moments, then he uttered a low cry, and his face became old and gray. A large apartment, richly carpeted, furniture of dark and valuable wood artistically carved, ceiling decorated with beautiful Chinese ornaments and gold incense burners. Walls hung from top to bottom with long bamboo panels covered with silk, on which were printed Chinese characters. Tropical plants on stands, heavy curtains draped over windows. This in the heart of Chinatown. And in the midst of these surroundings, a girl dressed in a robe of dark blue silk worn over a full skirt, richly embroidered. The sleeves fell over hands glittering with rings, and shoes of light silk were on her feet. Her hair was ornamented with flowers made of jewels. She wore 3 or 4 pairs of bracelets. Her jewel earrings were over an inch long. The girl was fair to see in that her face was smooth and oval, eyes long and dark, mouth small and round, hair of jetty hue, and figure petite and graceful. Hanging over a chair by her side was a sealskin sack, such as is worn by fashionable American women. The girl eyed it admiringly, and every few moments stroked the soft fur with caressing fingers. Pao San, she called. A curtain was pushed aside, and a heavy, broad-faced Chinese woman, in blouse and trousers of black sateen, stood, revealed. Look, said the beauty. I have a clerk, like the American ladies. Is it not fine? Pao San nodded. I wonder at Moi Loi, said she. He is not in favor with the gambling cash tiger and is losing money. Moi Loi gave it not to me. I bought it myself. But from whom did you obtain the money? If I let out a secret, will you lock it up? Pao San smiled grimly, and her companion, sidling closer to her, said, I took the money from my brother. It was my money. For years he had been working to make it for me. And last week, he told me that he had saved $400 to pay to Moi Loi so that I might be free. Now, what do I want to be free for? To be poor? To have no one to buy me good dinners and pretty things? To be gay no more. Lin Zhong meant well, but he knows little. As to me, I wanted a sealskin sack like the fine American ladies. So 2 moons gone by, I stole away to the country and found him asleep. I did not awaken him. And for the first day of the new year, I had this clerk. Heaven frowns on me, said Lin Zhong sadly, speaking to Moi Loi. I made the money with which to redeem my sister, and I have lost it. I grieve, and I would have you say to her that for her sake, I will engage myself laboriously and conform to virtue to three

0: all New Years have grown old, and that though I merit blame for my carelessness, yet I am faithful unto her. And with his spade over his shoulder, he shuffled away from a house, from an upper window of which a woman looked down and under her breath called, "Fool."
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2: This is A Light on Literature, telling stories from Mrs. Spring Fragrance, a book that takes us back to a time of big changes. In Mrs. Spring Fragrance, the characters try to find their own place while navigating between two different cultures. Don't miss our next episode, where we will unveil more gems from this remarkable book.
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0: Episode 47, Tianshan's Kindred Spirit, 1. Had Tianshan been an American and China to him a forbidden country, his daring exploits and thrilling adventures would have furnished inspiration for many a newspaper and magazine article, novel and short story. As a hero, he would certainly have far outshone Dewey, Peary or Cook. Being, however, a Chinese and the forbidden country, America, he was simply recorded by the American press as a wily Oriental who, by ways that are dark and tricks that are vain, is eluding the vigilance of our brave customs officers. As to his experiences, the only one who took any particular interest in them was Fing Fan. Fing Fan was Tianshan's kindred spirit. She was the daughter of a Canadian-Chinese storekeeper and the object of much concern to both Protestant mission ladies and good Catholic sisters. "I like to learn, talk, and dress like you," she would respond to attempts to bring her into the folds. "But I not want to think like you. Too much discussion." And when it was urged upon her that her father was a convert, the mission ladies declaring to the Protestant faith and the nuns to the Catholic, she would calmly answer, "That's so. Well, I not my father. Beside, I think my father just to say he Catholic or Protestant for sake of be amiable to you. He good-natured man and want to please you." This independent and original stand led Fing Fan to live, as it were, in an atmosphere of outlawry even amongst her own countrywomen, for all proper Chinese females in Canada and America, unless their husbands are men of influence in their own country, conform upon request to the religion of the women of the white race. Fing Fan sat on her father's doorstep, amusing herself with a ball of yarn and a kitten. She was a pretty girl with the delicate features, long slanting eyes and a pouting mouth of the women of Suzhou, to which province her dead mother had belonged. Tianshan came along. "Will you come for a walk around the mountain?" asked he. "I don't know," answered Fing Fan. "Do," he urged. The walk around the mountain is enjoyable at all seasons, but particularly so in the fall of the year when the leaves on the trees are turning all colors, making the mount itself look like one big posy. The air was fresh, sweet, and piney. As Tianshan and Fing Fan walked, they chatted gaily. Not so much of Tianshan or Fing Fan as of the brilliant landscape, the sun shining through a grove of black-trunked trees with golden leaves, the squirrels that whisked past them, the birds twittering, and

0: soliloquizing over their vanishing homes and many other objects of nature. Tian Shan's roving life had made him quite a woodsman, and Fin Fan, well, Fin Fan was his kindred spirit. A large oak, looking like a smoldering pyre, invited them to a seat under its boughs. After happily munching half a dozen acorns, Fin Fan requested to be told all about Tian Shan's last adventure. Every time he crossed the border, he was obliged to devise some new scheme by which to accomplish his object. And as he usually succeeded, there was always a new story to tell whenever he returned to Canada. This time, he had run across the river a mile above the Lachine Rapids in an Indian war canoe and landed in a cove surrounded by reefs where pursuit was impossible. It had been a perilous undertaking, for he had had to make his way right through the swift current of the St. Lawrence, the turbulent rapids so near that it seemed as if, indeed, he must yield life to the raging cataract. But with indomitable courage, he had forged ahead, the canoe, with every plunge of his paddles, rising on the swells and cutting through the white caps, until at last he reached the shore for which he had risked so much.
1: Thanks for riding with us on the Mrs. Spring Fragrance journey. We hope this story has brought you inspiration and reflections upon the beauty and complexity of cultural exchange. Join us next time on A Light on Literature for more insights and discussions on this timeless classic. And if you are a fan of audiobooks, we invite you to also check out Books and Beyond, available on all major podcast platforms. We will bring you captivating reads from China and other incredible destinations. This is Huang Rei. See you then.

0: and experience progress day by day. Takeaway Chinese. We will promise you a difference.
1: Welcome to Takeaway Chinese. I'm Niu Honglin, joined by Georgia Massad. Hello, Georgia. Welcome to the show.
2: Hello, everyone. Thank you so much for having me. It's always such a pleasure to be here.
1: It's always a pleasure having you on Takeaway Chinese. We talk about all different, very interesting topics related to Chinese culture, the current one and the previous ones, the historical ones, traditional ones. And we also talk about fun phenomenon happening in the society, something we observe. It's all very interesting. And I have to share with you some of my latest hobbies. Actually, it has been my hobby for at least 10 years, more than 10 years. That is reading novels. And I was wondering, do you share the same hobby? Do you like to 看小说?
2: I actually do. I love to 看小说. With time and with studies, it gets more difficult. I'm sure you can relate. When I was a child and smaller, I used to devour books. I had so much free time. Now it gets harder, but it's such a hobby that I love to keep to myself and keep entertained.
1: Yeah, I was wondering what kind of novel would you prefer? Because for myself, 小说 novels are really good stories, and there are so many different kinds. And you have to admit that when a certain novelist created a special plot, people develop on that plot, and people started to embrace that setting of that special world. And based on that, really great works would emerge. And for example, we say there are love stories, but love story is such a broad genre. You can talk about love stories in the current society. You can talk about love stories in a previous society, like in history. And of course, a lot of famous novels here in China showcases the stories that people from the modern society did some time travel and ended up in a point in history, and they would develop this romantic relationship with someone with totally different view about the world, and they have this romantic but twisted and complicated relationships, and that's one kind. And of course, there's other kinds like traveling to the future or traveling into a book, into a story, to a story character that you're super familiar with. And that's just the kind of love stories. And on top of that, there are stories that has nothing to do with love, but with being the hero of the society, or in different ways. There are the ways that you have magic. There are also the ways that you are a martial art master. What are the stories that you are particularly interested in?
2: Well, to me, I love murder mystery, but this is something that I like to do. But then also I love fantasy books. I don't know how to say it. Some writers really have this way of bringing you into a new world that you're not accustomed with, and to actually make you feel like you belong somewhere and get you attached to the protagonist and actually evolve with him. And I think this is something that true novelists can do to get you into a world that it's not real per se, but that can make it real for you.
1: Definitely. How about martial arts novels? Have you read any martial arts novels? 你看过武侠小说吗?
2: I actually never read 武侠 novels per se. I've read novels that mention martial arts and maybe the philosophy behind it. I'm currently reading The Journey to the West, where some martial arts... Yes. Yeah, exactly. Martial arts are mentioned, but it's not a 武侠, so a martial novel per se.
1: Ooh, then I have a lot to share with you today, because today's episode revolves around 武侠小说, martial arts novel. Like the previous episodes, we've talked about martial arts, we've talked about Chinese Kung Fu, and 武侠小说, martial arts novel is definitely a very important part of that culture. And we get to discuss the concept, the plot, the characters, as well as the philosophy about this. And I promise you're going to have a lot of fun. So for those of you who are interested in Chinese culture and you want to get a grip on the Chinese language, then this is the show for you. Stick with us for 30 minutes and you soon see the rewards. And for more fun Chinese learning, follow our Facebook page, Learn Chinese, to watch many fun videos and live streams. But now, let's provide you with some free Chinese for takeaway. 怎么还不睡觉？
3: 我正在追的武侠小说更新了，刚才在看小说。
1: 完结了吗？
3: 还没，才写到一半，但书里描写的江湖非常酷。
1: Oh, that is definitely what I do when I am reading or following the updates of a novel, any kind of stories. I would definitely pull an all-nighter for that.
2: Me too. And then the day after, I think it's a circle. The day after, you end up saying, why did I do that? I didn't have enough sleep. And then it starts again.
1: Yeah, because it's just so attractive. The good stories are just... Well, it has that magic on us. So, let's start with the language part first, and then dive into the world of 武侠小说. For the first sentence, 怎么还不睡觉?
2: Why are you still not sleeping?
1: 怎么?
2: Why?
1: Why? How come? Sometimes we say, 怎么还不下班?
2: Could I say also, 为什么?
1: You can definitely say 为什么 It works as well. I just feel like sometimes 怎么 is just two syllables easier to use. So it's relatively more colloquial in a way.
2: So, yeah, it makes more sense.
1: Yes. So 怎么还不睡觉 Why aren't you sleeping? Or 怎么还不下班 Why are you still at work? Why aren't you off work? So that's the idea. 还
2: Still.
1: Still. 不
2: Not to, the negation.
1: Yes.睡觉
2: To be sleeping.
1: To be sleeping. Again, 睡觉 is the kind of word that is both a noun and a verb. 睡觉 itself is 我很喜欢睡觉 I like sleeping. 我要去睡觉了 like to go to sleep.
2: Me too.
1: Okay, so 睡觉 And then, 我正在追的武侠小说更新了刚才在看小说
2: The martial arts novel I am actually following just updated.I was reading it just now.
1: 我
2: I
1: 正在
2: At the moment.
1: At the moment, that's the Chinese ing, and you do not have to worry about where to put the ing. You can just say it right after the subject, and it shows it's a current situation. It's happening right now. 追
2: To be following, to be updated with.
1: Yes, but 追 itself actually means to chase after.So it's kind of like the writer's creating and you're chasing after him or her. So the writer is busy writing new plot, writing new pages, and you are right behind them waiting for the chapter to be finished and you are just going to jump in and start reading. 追 And definitely, 追 can be physical chase after as well. For example, sometimes when we say we're chasing after a girl, I want to be...The boyfriend, I can also say, 我在追她 literally.
2: So I'm pursuing her.
1: Yes.
2: And does it have also a negative connotation or it's justa good connotation? Not
1: it's
2: chasing
1: neutral.
2: After in the wrong way.
1: it's definitely neutral.
2: Okay.
1: Most occasions, I feel like it's a chasing after in a good way.
2: Okay.
1: Mm-hmm. So that's 追武侠小说。
2: So, martial arts novels.
1: Yes. And here, 武侠 definitely is the key word. 武功, that's the martial art part. And it's the kung fu. And 侠 actually is the Chinese hero. We do have a Chinese word for hero. That's 英雄英雄
2: 英雄,
1: 英雄would be the direct translation for hero. I feel like 侠 is broader than that. In modern society, we do not use 侠 that much. Yet, it does not mean this word or character is outdated. Actually, 侠 is a, in my opinion, more benevolent, loving, and all for the public, almost nothing for the private kind of hero.
2: So it's more a chivalry...kind of word, not today's society.
1: Yes. And so 武侠 here, actually, we're talking about those with great martial art abilities, and they help people around them. They help especially people in need, and they help the society, and they would even punish the bad ones and help the good ones. And 武侠小说, martial arts novel, are usually about such main character who is a 侠 打 a Chinese hero that

0: would, you know, a lot of things happen around this character.
1: Okay, I understand. So, Ying Xiong could be a hero nowadays doing maybe one action, but wuxia protagonists are someone that actually develop their lives doing good, and this is their life purposes.
0: Yeah, almost like that. I think that is a good explanation. So, 武侠小说, these martial art novels are not entirely or not only about the 功夫, it's more about the people.
1: Okay, I understand.
0: And 更新?
1: Updated.
0: Yes. And 了?
1: To be finished.
0: 刚才?
1: Just now.
0: Just now. And this word is also very useful. Actually, you can use it in a lot of occasions. For example, if we want to ask you, what did you just say? I can say, 你刚才说什么了? So, 你说什么了? You say what? And 你刚才 is like, you just said something, I don't want to ask. So, what did you just say? 你刚才说什么了? And the same logic goes with, who came just now? How to say who came just now in Chinese?
1: 刚才谁来了?
0: Exactly. See, 谁来了? Who came? And 刚才谁来了? Who just came?
1: Okay.
0: How about where did you go just now?
1: 刚才你去哪儿了?
0: Perfect. You can say 刚才你去哪儿了? You can also say 你刚才去哪儿了? So you can put the word at the very beginning of the sentence or right after.The subject.
1: So it's something that just happening in this moment, just now, as just we finished talking. So it's very useful.
0: It's very useful, yes. So, 刚才在看小说在。
1: I am just reading it right now.
0: So 在 actually is just doing something. And 看is to look. That's another beautiful thing I love about the Chinese language. That is, you do not have to read, watch, see, observe different things. You use 看, and you can 看 everything.
1: Yeah, and then it depends on the context.
0: So 看小说 would be reading novels. And then 完结了吗?
1: Have you finished the book?
0: Yes, or is the book finished?
1: The book finished.
0: This is very interesting. I'll explain a bit later. Okay, so let's start with the keyword 完结.
1: 完结, to be finished.
0: To be finished. 完 means to finish. 结 means to finish or putting an end to something. For example, if we're talking about the ending part of a story or a book, we say 结尾. So 结 means closing something off, and 尾 is the tail, 尾巴 tail. So 结尾 will be the ending part. So 结 is the ending part. 完, 完成 would be finish or complete. So 完结 complete something. Actually, the word itself does not specify the action that has just been finished yet.Because in today's world, we use it really, really, really often about novels or about TV series, basically a entertainment content with different episodes or different chapters too much. Now, if you talk about something 完结, even though the word itself does not say if you've just finished reading it or writing it, people would now assume it's finished,creating the content. So here, even you can say, oh, 完结了吗? Have you finished reading it? No, actually it means, is the book finished?
1: Oh, okay, now I understand.
0: So, for example, if someone is watching a TV series, the thing is, I'm not really sure if you know this, but the TV series here in China are finished before they got aired online or on TV stations. But we do know that sometimes, for example, some American TV series, they are on TV already, but they're also simultaneously in the making.That is why some people would have complaints about certain plot. They'll write to the writers and it might get changed. Anyway, in that occasion, you can ask, 这部剧完结了吗?
1: Have you finished? Is it finished, the TV series?
0: Exactly. So is the TV series finished? Is it a complete series or is it still in the making? And sometimes, okay, because there are different seasons, maybe you're watching season number 4, and if it's finished, then there are, for example, 6 seasons, and after the 6 seasons is the final season. It's also possible that you've only finished watching season number 4 and it's still in the making.

0: So 完结了嘛 It's talking about the content. Is the content finished? Is the production finished?
1: This is actually very interesting. Also in modern society where we, as you mentioned, we have a lot of series of books that are in the making. And it's interesting to know if it's actually finished or if it's still being written by the plot makers. It's really interesting.
0: Yes, and that is the word to use. You can now not use this word to say, have you finished reading it or watching it
1: anymore?
0: If you want to say that, you can say, 看完了吗?
1: 看完了吗? Okay, have you finished reading?
0: Exactly. See, that's how you do it. And then, 还没,才写到一半,但书里描写的江湖非常酷。
1: Not yet. They are only halfway through, but the depiction of the world in the book is very cool.
0: Yes. So, 还没。
1: Not yet.
0: Not yet. And you can use it to answer anything if...You are not yet there. So, 下班了吗?
1: Have you finished work?
0: 还没。
1: 还没。Not yet.
0: 作业写完了吗?
1: Have you finished your homework? 还没。Not yet.
0: Not yet. 吃完饭了吗?
1: Not yet. I've not finished eating.
0: 还没。我还没吃完。
1: 还没。
0: See, you can use it for basically anything. 才写到一半。才。
1: Only.
0: Only or just. And this is also quite helpful. For example, you can use 才 to emphasize that a number is small or it's a little bit less than expected. For example, I can say, she's been here for only 2 months. 她才来了两个月. I'm saying 2 months is really a short period of time. You should cut her some slack. Or, wow, I feel like she's been here forever and it's only been 2 months. So it's the only connotation in it. And the structure is supposed to be 才 plus the verb, plus the number, plus the measure word, plus the noun. And I'll ask you how to do this. Okay, so if I say, 这家店关门了, the shop is out of business, but it's only been 1 week since it's opened. How to say that in Chinese?
1: 这家店关门了, 可是它才开业一个星期。
0: Perfect. So, 可是, but, 它 is the subject, 才 plus the verb, 开业 plus the number, 一 plus the measure word,个 plus the noun, 星期 that's how you do it.
1: It's very useful, as the sentence we mentioned before, she's been here for 2 months. It could be very neutral, but the fact that 才 is there carries the meaning that it's only 2 months. So it's a very short period of time.
0: Yes, yes. And it's a very useful word. And that's 才, 写 is...
1: To write?
0: Mm-hmm. 到.
1: To be finished?
0: Actually, 到 means to arrive at a certain point. So, 我迟到了, I'm late. So, 迟 means late and 到 is I've arrived, but it's later. And here, 写到 means to I've only write to a certain point. And that point is 一半, half.
1: The half of it.
0: Yes. So, only halfway through. The book is only finished half. 但
1: But?
0: 书里
1: Inside the book?
0: 描写
1: The depiction, the description.
0: The description, actually, 描 means to paint or to draw, and 写 means to write, but together, 描写 means depict, to write about something.
1: Yeah, it makes so much sense because they actually almost paint something, writers. It's such a nice word.
0: Yes, and that is why 描写 usually is used to describe when you are writing about a scene or a plot, a special story, because it has to be painting a picture with your words. It's more towards that kind of connotation.
1: Such a great image.
0: And 江湖.
1: Of the world?
0: Well, this is actually a good one because Jiang means the Jiang kind of river, whereas Hu means lake. So Jiang and He both mean river and Hu means lake. And it's kind of like rivers and lakes, all corners of the entire world. And Chinese people use Jiang Hu to describe the complicated human society.It's kind of like saying there are a lot of uncertainties, there are a lot of things happening here, and you have to be super cautious about your surroundings because you're in the 江湖. It has this very vast, very wild, very free, yet full of possibilities.

0: That's the conversation. You're listening to Takeaway Chinese with myself, Niu Hongli, and Georgia. We would love to hear from you. Send us your thoughts via email to learnchinese@cri.com.cn. Coming up next, let's learn more about the martial arts novels. Don't go away, so you will take some Chinese away. Welcome back to Takeaway Chinese. I'm Niu Hongli, joined by Georgia here. So, Georgia, what...do you think are the most important elements of a good story, especially a good martial arts story, if you imagine?
1: Well, if I could imagine, I would say, the combat part is one of the most important times. And yes, and if you're writing more than a movie, it's more difficult to write about a combat scene. But at the same time, the reader gets to really experience what it is and how it's like from the outside. And I think that the main character and what we just mentioned, so its features, not only physical ones, so its capacities, but also his way of doing and the hero behaves and teaches lessons to those who are reading. I think these are one of the most important parts. And of course, how the character develops, because main characters are human and they can make mistakes, but still learn from it. I think these are kind of the most important things. Correct me if I'm wrong.
0: You are definitely not wrong. Actually, these are all very important elements of a good story. I think of any good story. As for martial arts stories or novels, 武侠小说, they have definitely the action part, the combat part, the fighting, and it can be very interesting. And the funny thing is, because most martial arts stories, martial art novels and movies actually talks about the kind of story that happened in ancient China and happened in the kind of outside of society that is not so much ruled by law. You take things in your own hands. If someone hurts you, you hurt them back. If there is a bad guy that is too powerful to be punished or to be regulated by the law, then you take things into your own hands. As a super 大侠, you would go punish the bad guys without a law trial, which I think is wrong in today's situation. But back then, it was, you know, how it works. I think it's still in a novel or in a fantasy story, but that's the fun of a fantasy story anyways. And the thing is, we have a saying in Chinese, 侠之大者为国为民。
1: And what does it mean?
0: It means, we know 侠 is the Chinese style superheroes. 侠之大者, it means that the real superheroes. 为国 is for the country. 为民 is for the people. They're there not because they have superpowers, but because they use their superpowers, their great martial art talents, skills to help the country, help their people.And I think that is the essence of these main characters.
1: Yes, I think, as you mentioned, where the law or the actual law doesn't get, the hero comes. But it's a hero that is not a selfish hero. So everything he does, even if he uses violence or some other ways, it's for the good of the society or the people involved and also the weak ones to protect the weaker part of the society. So there's a trust.In what the hero thinks and his actions.
0: Definitely. So for those who are interested in martial art novels, maybe at the very beginning, they would appreciate the action, the kung fu part, and then started to appreciate the story plot, seeing, wow, what a fascinating story with all the twists and turns. And later on, appreciating the moral, the shining characters of the main protagonist. And later on, also appreciate the philosophy behind all the stories. So if you are interested in learning more fascinating martial arts novel, you can consider have a listen to another classic tale through the audiobook renditions of the Sword Strider Saga, 雪中悍刀行. Simply search for the Sword Strider Saga on your preferred podcast platforms and then tell us if you like it or not. And that brings us to the end of today's Takeaway Chinese. I'm Yu Honglin with Georgia for the show. Thank you so much, Georgia. It's been a great pleasure having you on the show.
1: Thank you so much. It was so interesting. I would definitely listen to the Sword Strider saga and keep you updated.
0: Yes. For more fun episodes of the show, you can visit our website at radio.cgtn.com.

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1: Goodbye, everyone. 再见。

There are more than 1 million marine species known to man. This is a beautiful, dangerous, powerful, and yet fragile world of creatures. But the reality is that there are only 1/10 of the fish in the ocean today compared to that of the age of discovery. I am Huang Rei, your host on Voice of the South China Sea. No one is an island. Despite the distance between us, we are always connected.

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1: 让不同的人听见彼此。
3: Now the news at 王子涵。Chinese President Xi Jinping and his Russian counterpart Vladimir Putin have sent congratulatory letters to the 10th China-Russia Expo. President Xi expressed hope that all sectors from the two countries will make full use of the opportunity the Expo presents to expand cooperation, better boost the two countries' social and economic development, and continue to deliver benefits to the two peoples. Putin said he expects the Expo to deliver fruitful outcomes to benefit the two peoples and chart a new course for bilateral cooperation.The expo runs from Sunday to Thursday in Harbin. Its opening came ahead of Putin's state visit to China on Tuesday and Wednesday. This year marks the 30th anniversary of the establishment of the China-Russia Strategic Partnership of Coordination.Fast News Agency reports that Iran's Parliament Speaker Mohammad Bagher Ghalibaf has been appointed as the country's special representative for China affairs. The position was previously held by Abdulreza Rahmani Fazli, Iran's current ambassador to China, and Ali Larijani, former secretary of Iran's Supreme National Security Council, who was killed in a US and Israeli attack in March. Ghalibaf was Iran's chief negotiator in peace talks with the United States following the April 8th ceasefire between Tehran and Washington after 40 days of fighting.The Solomon Islands' newly elected prime minister says his government will continue to firmly adhere to the One China principle. Meeting with Chinese ambassador Tsai Wei-ming, Matthew Whale also pledged to deepen cooperation with China across various fields. Whale was sworn in as the new prime minister on Friday after being elected by members of parliament. He thanked China for its long-standing support and assistance, noting that relations with China are among his country's most important bilateral ties. Tsai said China stands ready to work with the new Solomon Islands government to further deepen the comprehensive strategic partnership featuring mutual respect and common development.UN Secretary-General Antonio Guterres has welcomed the 45-day extension of a ceasefire between Lebanon and Israel. Despite the truce, Israeli strikes on Tyre and surrounding towns have damaged homes and health facilities, causing casualties and displacement. Meanwhile, Hezbollah has also refused to concede. Zara Al-Dirzi reports.
4: In recent days, Israel bombed multi-towns in southern Lebanon, including the coastal city of Tyre. Israeli forces targeted residential neighborhoods, health centers, and towns. This resulted in death and injuries, and forced displacement orders continue. The attacks happened despite the U.S. announcement of a ceasefire extension on Friday, after the third round of talks between Lebanon and Israel.Hezbollah warned on Saturday against a repeat of the U.S.-brokered May 17th agreement of 1983 through a comprehensive peace process with Israel, affirming its rejection of foreign dictates and calling on the government to halt concessions.
3: Hamas says it has held an election to choose its leaders, but the result was not decided in the first round. A statement says a second round of voting will be held at a later date. Hamas also confirmed that a commander-in-chief of its armed wing Al-Qassam Brigades died in an Israeli airstrike on Friday. The Israeli military confirmed on Saturday that a Hamas military official was killed in the airstrike on Gaza City.The WHO has declared the Ebola outbreak in the Democratic Republic of the Congo and Uganda a public health emergency of international concern. The announcement came after the African countries saw a surge in cases linked to the Bundi Bujo strain of the virus. The DR Congo has so far reported over 330 cases and 87 deaths. The WHO says the outbreak does not meet the criteria of pandemic emergency. The Director General will convene an emergency committee to advise on the proposed temporary recommendation for state parties to respond to the outbreak. Veteran Nepali mountaineer Kami Rita Sherpa successfully summited Mount Chomolungma, also known as Mount Everest, for the 32nd time on Sunday. The 56-year-old further extended his own world record for the highest number of ascents of the world's highest peak. His closest competitor is Pasang Dawa Sherpa, who has reached the summit of Mount Chomolungma 29 times. Kami Rita first summited the world's highest peak in 1994 and has since become one of the most celebrated figures in global mountaineering. And that's the news at Mons High.
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8: You didn't press record, but there you are, in someone's live stream, or their vlog, or their viral clip. No permission asked, no warning given. So when does being in public mean giving up your right to your own face? After that, you meet someone who gets you. They're there for you every single night. They remember everything about you and they never judge. But then one day, poof, they're gone. Well, what happened, you might ask? Well, there was an update that turned them into a stranger, or the company behind that person, it went bust, and then they vanished entirely. It sounds like the plot to some sort of Hollywood film, but it's not. It's reality. Thousands of people are mourning these losses on social media right now. When your closest

0: relationship is owned by a startup, what happens to your heart the day they run out of money? We're coming to you from our studios in Beijing. This is Roundtable. I'm Steve, and for today's show, I'm with Feifei and Yangyang. First up, in an era where live streams and cameras are everywhere, you might find yourself appearing in someone else's content without even realizing it. And it might not be too much of a stretch to say it's already happened. From everyday streets to coffee shops, gyms, and concert venues, the line between public life and recorded life is becoming increasingly blurred. A stranger's video can go viral in hours, and your face could be in it without a single word of your consent. So the question is simple, but it's also urgent. When your image enters someone else's camera, where do the boundaries of consent and personal rights actually lie, and who gets to draw that line? Serious questions, Feifei and Yangyang. Good afternoon to you both. And I think it's something that I meant when I said that it probably has happened to all of us at some point in time and we didn't even realize it.
1: Yeah, especially today in China, when live streams are basically one of the most important ways of sales for businesses, regardless of what industries you're working in. For example, in restaurants, they are using these kind of live streams to promote their businesses. And they're in gyms and also in barbershops and salons and also in public and semi-public spaces like the Beijing Auto Show, that not only they're running live streams, there are also influencers taking vlogs, making videos, and also even the business themselves will make videos. And as customers, as it passes by, sometimes you just enter into that camera and get filmed. And I can give you an example here in China. For example, in restaurants, especially for smaller ones, I guess, they often set up a camera most of the time, their phones, and they set up the camera facing the dining areas, and then they're live streaming their customer activities to showcase, first of all, how busy or how popular their restaurant is, and also, for example, to show the decor of that restaurant and what kind of environment the customers may get, what kind of occasions, for instance, these kind of restaurants will you be dining in. And so basically it's a way for them to, get into more customer base, and that can sometimes get complaint from customers because it's a small phone set up probably in the corner of a restaurant, and a patron's entering into that dining area didn't realize they're getting filmed, getting into the shots of their live streams.
0: Yangyang, because I've heard that there are signs posted where a restaurant will say, we are live streaming in a certain section of this restaurant, so if you don't want to be in this live stream, then don't sit in that section. Have you seen those signs before?
2: Well, I personally didn't see those signs before, but I definitely have seen some videos on TikTok or on some social media platforms that these kind of live streams are ongoing, showcasing, random customers eating, maybe in the gym. Some customers are working out and their faces go all scrunched up. And they're sweaty, get exhausted. And it was all live streaming. So I guess this is really common in China, considering the scale of live streaming, right?
0: Yeah, so it's happening in restaurants. And we've seen in restaurants where they'll show you cameras or they'll show you camera views of what's happening in the kitchen, right? Mm-hmm. I have seen that before, and that's for transparency, so you can see what's going on. You can see them preparing the food. In gyms, it's a little bit different. And by the way, in restaurants now, they're not just doing that. They're not just showing the camera view of what's happening in the kitchen. They're actually live streaming, so the customers' faces can appear there. In gyms, it's a little bit of a different situation, though, because, I don't know, am I wrong? Most of the time, it's the customers in the gym that are live streaming. But are gyms now live streaming themselves as well?
1: Well, I've bumped into some of this kind of gym live streaming before on Douyin, I believe. I think they are trying to avoid these complaints coming from, customers working out, you know, you get all sweaty, your face is all flushed from all the heavy lifting, you don't want to get a live stream.
0: Or you're doing nothing in the gym.
1: And get exposed.
0: Yeah, exactly.
1: And they're trying to find, you can see that they're placing their phone or their camera in an angle that feels like it's in a corner. So it's sort of showing the gym, but not too much.
0: Mm.
1: So sometimes you can see a parts of the body, for example, for people that's running on a treadmill. So I think it's one way. Well, I also need to put it into context. When it comes to these live streams, it do helps a lot of small businesses to promote themselves on a bigger platforms like Douyin. Because I think we also talked about this kind of issues on Roundtable before, is that if you want to get listed on other platforms, on rating platforms, for example, you need to pay for that most of the time. And that cannot be afforded by a lot of small businesses. And these kind of live streams are
0: These are free.
1: Yeah, and they sort of remove these barriers for them to get more traffic and more flows of customers.
0: At that same time, though, they can feel a little bit more intrusive for people, because I think for me, I would be more bothered about me at the gym than I would be at a restaurant. And that's up for debate. Really, we're talking about the same thing here, though. It doesn't matter what you're doing. The fact is that people are complaining that they're appearing on camera when they didn't know that they were going to be on camera. Restaurants, gyms, and Yangyang, this one's surprising to me, barbershops and salons.
2: Yes, well, barbershops and salons are also commonly seen on social media, because a lot of barbers will promote their shops using the before and after videos.
0: Okay.
2: Yeah.
1: Right. It's very popular.
2: To show their techniques. So this is like, well, I think most of the videos are made by getting the customer's consent. So it's live streaming. If there's a camera in front of the person, some barbers, they might assume that the customer already know that this is going on live stream. But some customer, if they don't know that, and they might not even realize that, you know, the whole process is being filmed.
0: Yeah.
2: So that is where the problem is.
0: And this might be the most serious of the cases that we've discussed so far. Because in a restaurant, okay, whatever, you're eating, you might be off in the distance. I suppose the serious case there might be with whom you are eating. If you're
1: you don't want to get exposed.
0: You don't want that to be known. That could be a serious, serious problem, right?
1: That's true.
0: The gyms, okay, you're put in a bit of a compromised position. Yeah, the sweatiness and all that. Nobody really wants that to be exposed on the outside. The barbershop's a little bit of a different situation, though, because this is you and you alone.
1: Mm-hmm.
0: And you're just sitting there. And you're sitting there, and oftentimes the barber or the person cutting your hair, the hairdresser, will have a conversation with you.
1: Mm-hmm.
0: So what type of conversation are you having? What are you saying? And if you're not completely aware that you're being live streamed at the time, that seems to me like a serious, serious violation of privacy. And then, you know, all those situations we talked about, and then beyond that, you've got the broader public in semi or fully public spaces where people become part of almost like a background character to someone else's content. You could be walking through a mall. You could be walking through a park. There's a park nearby here where at night, I'm pretty sure she's live streaming. There's a young lady who sets up her phone and she's doing some kind of dance performance to her camera. And I'm always careful. It's right next to the sidewalk. And I'm always careful to kind of stay on the side of the sidewalk that's furthest away from the camera angle, so I suddenly don't appear in there. So it's very easy to happen in public too. But why are we seeing this now? Why are there so many more cameras in public spaces that we might run into? What's the reason for this?
2: Well, just like we have just said, the live streaming business is like so huge in China. From 2019 to 2024, data have shown that live streaming, especially live streaming e-commerce alone, expanded more than 12-fold, contributing around 80% of overall e-commerce growth in 2024. And besides the scale of live streaming, I think the overall online internet users and the vloggers, influencers are also increasing as well. I've seen some data from major news outlet in China that in 2025, the number of short videos creator accounts has reached 1.6 billion. Across the country, more than 130 million short videos are uploaded every day. So considering
0: that's a mind-blowing
2: yeah,
0: number.
2: Yeah, that's a mind-blowing number. So with so much online content, whether it's live streaming or short videos, so many cameras pointing at you daily, it's very hard not to be the, you know, background characters or even the main characters in the live streaming or like online content.
1: That's so true. I don't know, maybe I'm the background of how many influencers or businesses live streaming or making videos online. And I will give another example that's been quite prominent. For example, at the Beijing Auto Show this year, earlier this month in May, Wall Street Journal actually posted a report, sort of analyst. They said they found live streaming at that event is becoming the core sales channel. So,
0: Really?
1: Yeah, it means that the show floor was filled with influencers live streaming vehicles directly to audiences via mobile phones. And it's sort of reflecting, that piece of analysis says it reflects how car sales in China increasingly integrated with real-time digital commerce like live streaming. But I also think it's also pointing to all industries in China is that if you want to get more exposure, if you want to talk directly to your audiences, that means you need to get into live streaming.
0: Yeah, I mean, and I think it's easy. It's really easy to understand the advantages of why businesses would want to do this, or just anything you want to promote, and that includes yourself, why you would go this avenue. Now, the problems, let's get into some of the problems here. Obviously, we kind of touched on it already. Mm-hmm. It's personal privacy rights. Mm-hmm. If you're out and about in a restaurant, a gym, a hair salon, or whatever, and you're being filmed and you don't know it, you feel like your privacy is being violated. But another, and perhaps the secondary issue to this, is once your image goes out there into the internet, you lose control over that image, over your image in that digital space.
1: Not only that, Steve, actually thinking about, for example, that barbershop's example, that barber, even though he or she filmed the process of hairdressing with my consent, even though he or she said, probably promised, I will mute this content or I will only show these kind of footages online. But you can't guarantee that's how they're going to use all the footages they film.
0: Okay, yes.
1: So I think that's also kind of the losing of control of all the contents, even though it's not online, but it's also sort of in the bank of some creators out there and you don't know how they're going to make use of these kind of resources.
0: Or manipulate it.
1: That's true. So
0: deep fake.
1: That's true,
0: right?
1: with different technologies. So I think that's another risk that that's really being complained by a lot of customers or also users out there raising this kind of concerns. I think Yang Yang, you talked about an example from a very prominent park in China before, right?
2: Yeah, well, I think what you're referring to is the Shanghai Disney case. So in Shanghai Disney, recently in the Zootopia area, there is a sign saying that when you walk in this park, you will be automatically filmed for promotional videos. And also, a lot of people will have this kind of doubt, should I enter this park? Because I really want to go to this park, but if I enter this park, I will be filmed. And one lawyer goes even further. He's even sued the Shanghai Disneyland for infringing the privacy And also the portrait rights. So this is also a very high profile case showing that sometimes you cannot really control the use of your image for like promotional purposes or making a commercial benefit. And also at the opposite of this is that the low cost and weak deterrence of the infringement, because even when those like violations of your images or portrait rights are identified, the typical outcome is often limited. For example, maybe, you know, somebody uses your

0: images online, and the results is like, you know, he or she is required to remove that image or delete that videos and issue apology for you. But like, even if you remove one image or like one video, there are thousands of like videos maybe saved and also screenshotted. So
1: yeah, because really other people could have watched that, screenshotted it themselves. The point there is that you don't know where it's gone.
2: Yeah.
1: And you don't know to what extent it will be used. I want to talk a little bit more about this case with Shanghai Disney, because it is one of the most high profile examples of this controversy right now. The case, as far as I know, has not been resolved just yet. It's an ongoing situation, but still worth talking about. The dispute in particular here is an interesting one because, as you said, Yang, the area in Shanghai Disney at the Zootopia Park, they clearly put a sign that says, "We are live streaming. If you enter this area, there is a chance you will be a part of our live stream." This is being live streamed for promotional purposes. But the dispute is not related to whether they put a sign there or not. It's because consent was not actively given through a clear opt-in process. And by opt-in process, meaning you're given the choice. You're given the choice to say yes or no. So instead, all you're doing here is simply entering the area, but that was treated as automatic agreement.
2: So if I didn't really notice that sign, for example, I just walked by, pass it, I also sort of automatically gave Disney my consent of using my image.
1: In practice, in this particular situation, it means that visitors were effectively forced to choose between giving up their image right or giving up their access to the attraction.
2: So that's not comfortable.
1: It's another wrinkle, if you will, to this story, because you paid
2: a lot of money.
1: Park entry.
0: Yeah.
1: And now they're saying, oh, but you can't come into this part unless you agree to be a part of our promotional video or our live stream or what have you. And that's what raised the questions about implied consent through entry. Is that fair? Is that a legally valid reason or a legally valid way, excuse me, to define the boundary of personal use? I'm really looking forward to seeing what the outcome of this case is going to be. I'm sure the argument will be, you see the sign, you enter, that equals consent. Mm-hmm. And the argument against, we just touched on it, you're basically forcing consent upon me if I want to experience the park.
2: Yeah, if I want to visit, if my goal that day of visiting Disney is to go to Zootopia area, and now you're telling me I cannot enter this area during this time frame, I will be very uncomfortable.
1: Seriously,
2: as a customer,
1: yeah.
2: Right?
0: And the more upset thing is that you already paid for the entrance of the park and you didn't go in. And also, if you go in, they will make money out of your portrait or images.
2: Yeah, and because they're using this content as a promotional video.
1: Yeah. That reminds me, I haven't seen Zootopia 2 yet. Have you? Is it good?
2: Yeah, it was really, really good.
1: I assumed it would be good. All right, so if we're very clear on what's going on, which we are, we know where, for the most part, people are conducting these live streams, and we're very clear on the fact that many people don't like it, then what can we actually do about it? If we don't want to be filmed in public, what can be done?
0: Well, at the platform and business level, stronger responsibility mechanism are necessary. For example, live stream platforms and merchants should be required to clearly mark filming areas, provide visible notices, and offer real out options such as non-filming zones or the ability to avoid being included in the live feeds. And platforms can also use technical tools like automatic face blurring and strengthen enforcement by quickly responding to complaints and restricting repeat offenders.
2: And on the legal and regulatory level, I think it's pretty clear that the legal system put it out there that a clear standard for consent is very, very essential, especially when it comes to commercial promotions. And as we discussed for the Shanghai

0: Disney's Utopia case, the implied content through entry creates confusion, and also that weakens individual rights. For example, I need to choose between giving up my image rights and or giving up my rights to visit that
1: area.
0: I mean,
1: yeah, it's a gray area, isn't it? Because they're not forcing you not to, but they're not exactly giving you complete and utter freedom and privacy either.
0: So clear requirements, clear right requirements actually for explicit, informed and voluntary consent, especially for cases involving these kind of identifiable individuals, would help define the boundary more precisely. But that's for when it comes to businesses and promotional values out there. But I think when it comes to this kind of live streaming and video content creating these days, a lot of this content is created, what media scholars call them, is the ambience filming.
1: What's that?
0: Meaning that you are not the star, the protagonist of that video. You are just the background ones. So, for example, some influencer is filming his or her vlog at a restaurant and you just happen to walk by and you are that ambience. How can you avoid that? And what kind of boundaries should we set for this kind of content? Should we ask the influencer to get everybody's consent for every passersby video?
1: It's impossible.
0: Yeah, it's unworkable. So I think for our individuals, for us, being aware, just keeping in mind if I'm okay with the kind of this kind of video making is acceptable to me. If I'm okay with being a background of a video, then just let it go. If not, just be aware of any cameras or phones appear, you know, next to you.
1: That doesn't seem fair, though, does it?
0: That's true.
1: It doesn't seem fair that you're putting the onus on the person who's actually not involved in any of the live streaming whatsoever. And as far as I know, here in China, if someone is live streaming out in public, it's perfectly fine for your face to appear. They are not legally required, because it's a public space, they are not legally required to ask for your consent.
0: Yeah, according to the Chinese, I think it's called Personal Information Protection Law, they have distinguished between this kind of incidental, non-focused, this ambience live streaming
1: not focused on you.
0: Yeah, between the identifiable, meaning, you know, you can be targeted in that video kind of content. So they are giving this kind of space for content, for this ambience contents online, because I think simply because it's just not applicable. If we're asking every platform, every video creator, every live streamer out there to get every consent of everybody appearing in every video.
1: Yeah, it's just not a feasible thing to do.
2: Also, I portrait right or images are abstract. In legal terms, it's very hard to distinguish or to give a definition to the damage or like how bad it hurts you if somebody use your image or portrait.
1: That's
2: online.
1: That's a great point, too. Mm-hmm. Yeah, exactly. How do you define how much damage has been done? Does it bother either of you? We've all seen it, right?
0: Yeah.
1: Yeah, we've seen people live streaming, and does it bug you?
0: I bet I've been the ambience of some influencer out there, I'm not sure, especially if I'm visiting a tourism spot.
1: Mm.
0: A lot of people are live streaming without a sign, without giving a big notice out there, because, you know, they're just holding a phone like any visitor out there. And I think as long as there's no harm, is done for me personally, and also they're not doing it, for example, that Disney case, they're doing for a business promotional video, then it's a different story.
1: Yeah.
0: If it's only an individual live streamer, it's only a video an influencer online, I'm not the target of that video. It's just the reality we're in right now. I just have to get used to that.
1: It is what it is. Yang, does it bother you?
2: Well, before, I'm a little bit bugged, but being a reporter, I need to record like as many, as much as possible. I kind of like get used to that. And my opinions are similar as long as it doesn't like really give me a lot of damage.

0: Languages, I think it's perfectly fine. It's just the norm of the digital era. And if you don't want to be filmed, just like be aware when you see something like a camera, stay away, or just, you know, bring a mask and put it on. If you like, want to walk in the public space safely.
1: A Batman mask.
2: Yeah. And then you will be the target.
1: Then you suddenly become the star of the show. Yeah. Yeah, it's an issue that's not going away anytime soon. As I said before, I'm very curious to see the outcome of that lawsuit, the lawyer versus Disney Shanghai, to see where the court kind of goes with their decision, because that might be precedent setting. That's going to be a landmark decision potentially. And that could influence how other businesses do their live streams in the future, too. Interesting story. You're listening to Roundtable. I'm Steve. Today, I'm with Yang Yang and Fei Fei, and we have more on the way. So don't go anywhere.
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7: 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I love it so much.
8: The Yellow River, the second longest river in China, is regarded as a shaping force in the history, economy and culture of northern China. Today, about 100 million people live within its water basin, making up nearly 9% of the country's population. How is climate change felt at its headwaters, and what are the locals doing to cope with it? What are the descendants of the boatmen doing? What has kept some people from leaving their home village by the river, and what has drawn others back? Could the fading fishing community revive in a time of digital transformation? From 2021 to 2024, our reporters visited the upper, middle and lower reaches of the Yellow River, talked to the herders, farmers, boatmen, fishermen and eco-activists who share a close bond with the river, and present their stories in pictures, podcasts and videos, all in our 12-part series, The Yellow River Mosaic, available only on CGTN Radio.
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1: 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I'm Steve Hatherley, today with Feifei and Yang Yang. 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And now, imagine waking up to find that your long-term partner, the person who knows your deepest secrets and comforts you every night, has suddenly become a total stranger. They still have the same name and they still have the same face, but their soul is gone. For thousands of people in China, and this has happened recently, it wasn't a nightmare, it was a reality triggered by a simple software update to their favorite companion apps. Users reported that their virtual partners underwent what felt like a digital lobotomy, losing their unique personalities and becoming cold and robotic and repetitive. This has sparked a massive wave of grief across social media platforms, with users describing themselves as experiencing cyber widowhood. But if we look at this outpouring of digital mourning, there are a couple of questions that come to mind. Is it really possible to love a person that only lives in your phone? And when our most intimate relationships are owned by a tech company, what happens to us emotionally when we are affected by their updates? This is a really deeply layered onion. That's how I want to introduce this story, because there's a lot of different angles we can look at this from.
2: It is, Steve. But I think, first of all, we need to talk about these apps and the kind of new relationships they created between machines and humans.
1: The companion apps, you mean?
2: Yes, these apps, I think we have them both here in China and elsewhere in the world.
1: Sure.
2: There are apps called Glow or Replica. They use large language models to create chatbots that can simulate human conversation with remarkable nuance.
1: Mm.
2: So they're not only the assistant or that we look for, we rely on to write our emails. These are designed specifically for emotional companionships, allowing users to create or choose characters with distinctive backstories or personalities. And I've checked online, there are like basically two different models of how this generative AI platforms are designed. There are ones that's sort of building a community that's asking users to share with their friends and their friend circles so they can grow their fan base or follower base. And there are ones like Replica, they provide a companion that can sort of grow and sort of build a even very human-like personality as your conversation goes on. But here in China, we also have similar apps, right, Yang Yang?
0: Yes. Well, I think Doubao is kind of like an example, because I use Doubao to chat with her like on a daily basis. And I think it can memorize what I put, the information, previous information, and it can use that information as the context or background and give me comfort and ask me how you're doing lately, and like you like singing, you like some other things, like how's it going? So I think it's pretty personalized.
1: Very personalized.
0: Yeah.
1: These characters that are created are like you said, Feifei, they're designed, they're programmed to be supportive,
2: mm-hmm.
1: like they are for Yang Yang, and attentive. And it often feels very emotionally fulfilling for the people who are interacting with these characters. And that's a wonderful thing. But it's also where this can get messy and it can get unpredictable. There was one such app here in China that doesn't seem to exist anymore. I think it was called He or He. I'm not sure how to pronounce it. But the story of a young woman who was using that app is a bit of a heartbreaking one.
2: Yeah, that young woman is from Shenyang in Liaoning province, and she created her ideal romantic partner from four personality types that app provides. And every night, she says good night, to her AI boyfriend, and then her AI boyfriend will read her a bedtime story. Mm. And when that story ends, if she does not hang up the call, that's how they communicate,
1: phone,
2: like a call.
1: So it's even more realistic.
2: Yes. Mm. And then if she doesn't really hang up that call, she can soon hear very slow and steady breathing from the other side of that line, simulating somebody is falling asleep.
0: Wow.
2: And that's how they sort of start to bond and with this kind of communication creates a very deep bond.
1: Now, Yang, we've only given a romantic example, but it's not just about romance, right? There are plenty of other types of deeply developed relationships that have taken place too.
0: Yes, beyond romance, these apps are used to create mentors or best friends or even versions of deceased loved ones.
1: Mm.
0: The relationship is built on constant availability. The AI doesn't get tired or angry, creating a deep psychological bond where the user feels truly seen for the first time.
1: Yeah, and that's part of the attraction too.
2: And also very dangerous, you know, creating someone that's a version of deceased loved ones.
1: Yeah, there was a Black Mirror episode about that, and it went further than simply communicating through a computer or through a telephone. It took it to the step where like a silicon-created version of the person knocked on their door one day. It's Black Mirror. But I was going to say this. It's so easy, I think, for people to get caught up in this type of relationship, a mentor or a best friend or a deceased loved one. It's a slippery slope, right? But it starts from a place of need or an empty space.
2: Yeah.
1: Perhaps in a person's life. And that could be a romantic empty space. It could be a friendship empty space. Whatever it is, that space is going to be filled perfectly because of the reasons that you just said. It doesn't argue. It remembers what you said. It says the right thing every single time. And it breathes to you when you fall asleep at night.
2: It's the perfect boyfriend.
1: It's so easy to see why this can go south.
2: And it's actually a global issue. I found a research from an Oxford team. They surveyed over 110 popular global AI companionship platforms. And they found these AI chatbots designed for romantic relationships have approximately 29 million monthly active users.
1: A lot of people.
2: This is more than Blue Sky, you know, the Twitter-like network in 2025.
1: Yeah.
2: And it's only, that team said, is only a conservative estimate because the traffic of similar multi-character companion platforms and other companion interactions brought by general AI are not included.
1: So, add a few million on top of that number. Now, let's get to the heart of this story, if you will. They call it cyber heartbreak. And this is what people are talking about on social media today. The cyber widows, as they refer to themselves. What happened here?
0: Yeah, well, those like a romantic relationship with AI, like we just mentioned, are easy to be broken because some updates or like the company issues, for example, a major software update to the AI platforms can drastically alter the behavior and the memory of those virtual characters.
1: Mm.
0: So there are some users finding that their companions who previously showed complex emotions suddenly reset to factory settings and and forgot their shame history. So I think that is very devastating.
1: That's where they kind of become human a little bit.
2: That's how
0: fighting.
2: Normal human will react.
0: Fighting starts.
1: Yeah, exactly. Mm. So that's one thing that can happen, a software update. And I made a joke there, and maybe we should

0: kind of heartbreaks. They're what you call them cyber widowhood, Steve, that they start to share screenshots of their final meaningful conversations and describing their really heartbroken situation. And it's sort of reflecting these kind of maybe we shouldn't making jokes anymore part. But also I'm thinking maybe it's the wake-up call for these users out there to really think about your demand and really think about these kind of companions. Are they really the companions you need?
1: Okay, that's a great point, and I want to come back to that in a few minutes. But I want to talk about this first.
0: Mm-hmm.
1: This isn't just AI companion apps. This isn't just AI boyfriends or AI girlfriends that are getting kind of a software update so that they change how they interact with their user. This is happening. It's a broader, I think, change in AI. They call, and I don't know if we've heard this term before, but it's called the alignment chill. And this is happening because AI companies, they're updating their models to be safer.
0: Mm-hmm.
1: And they're updating their models to be more aligned with human values. And that's why it's called the alignment chill. So what they're doing is they'll often implement stricter guardrails that make the AI sound more formal and less human. And this has been a complaint online quite a lot, as a matter of fact, where people are saying, wait a minute, the AI seems to be different than it was maybe a couple of weeks ago when I was chatting with it. And the alignment, which is, you know, the process of ensuring that the AI follows these specific safety rules, it'll strip away that quirky or emotional or a little bit unhinged trait that made users feel like they were gaining a personal connection with the AI in the first place.
2: Yeah, well, in the context of a romantic relationship, users even describe the change as lobotomy, medical procedure that reduced the emotional response.
1: Yeah, right.
2: So the AI, their AI companion become polite, shallow. But outside the context of romantic relationships, users of various AI models also reported that their newer versions feel more like search engines than conversationalists.
1: And like I said, AI companies are doing this. The AI models are losing their personality. It's a common complaint online. And the users are perceiving this as the AI being cold to them.
0: It sounds like a customer service rather than a good friend.
1: Yeah. Mm. So why this change then?
0: Well, I think, first of all, here in China, for instance, I think we talked about it a couple of weeks ago that China has a sort of a regulation on these AI companions that basically is mandating a lot of these platforms to make AI sound cold and unhuman.
1: Yes.
0: Simply because of the reason of not, so that you can't bond with this AI chatbot.
1: Because why?
0: Because it's safe.
1: Hmm.
0: For example, that regulation we talked about, it mandates all the AI companion must remind their users frequently about, you know what, you are talking to an AI, I'm not a human, or reminding them every 2 hours about, you know, you probably need to take a break, I'm an AI, just repeatedly reminding them, I'm an AI, an AI, you're talking to an AI, you're talking to a machine, you're not talking to a human. So I'm sensing that these rules is trying to remove that human-like features.
1: That's exactly what they're doing. Yeah, safety is behind it. Ethical considerations are behind it. They want it to be more accurate in its output. Okay, that's also on the list of things to do for the AI. But research has shown that when AI sounds too human, users tend to trust it more and they tend to question it less. And this is dangerous because it can lead someone like me or someone like you to accept inaccurate or biased information as fact. I don't know if you've had this experience. I use an AI model to help me with things like diet, calories, not very strictly, but just, you know, just kind of like a general guideline for my exercise routine. I also use it for travel plans and things like that. And the AI model speaks so confidently.

0: that I was trusting everything that it said because of the way that it was speaking back to me. Now, on one particular occasion, and that's when I first realized this, and I forget what occasion it was. Oh, I remember what it was. I was talking about the year that a particular hotel had been built or something, and I knew the answer. I knew that it was 3 years old. And then the AI said, well, this room might be a little bit uncomfortable for you because the hotel has been around for 15 years. And I said, this hotel, I responded, this hotel is 3 years old. They said, oh yeah, you're right. Good catch. And then it just keeps talking like I didn't just catch it lying to me.
1: Because it's a machine.
0: Because it's a machine. And I forgot I was talking to a machine. And that's fine for vacation plans. But if you're sharing deep personal details about your life, your emotions, how you're feeling, and you get bad advice, you get misinformation, you get whatever, this can be potentially incredibly harmful.
2: Well, that's right, because like highly personal AI often attempts to appease the user.
0: Yes.
2: The way it appeases you, like confirm your opinion. So
0: yes, it becomes a yes.
2: Yes,
0: you're right. That's amazing. Yeah. You're incredible.
2: And even if you are wrong. So like study also found that this can exacerbate safety risks and hamper users' ability to navigate difficult social situations.
0: Mm-hmm.
1: And more to that, even for platforms like Doubao, for instance, that they can sort of alter their personality to appease you. If you want an ironic response, they can give you an ironic response.
0: Uh-huh.
1: If you want a different version of conversationalist, with a snap of finger, that chatbot becomes that. And that's why I said it's very, very, very dangerous. And that kind of bond that you think you created with this chatbot, this platform, I don't think is real, because it just feed into what you want.
0: Yeah, but real is a relative term, though.
2: Mm-hmm.
0: Right?
1: Why?
0: Well, okay, I'll give you some specific examples. The case of Lee, 22-year-old student using, it's a pseudonym, by the way, Lee, described her AI partner as her only light during a period of deep depression. Here is a quote from Xiao Yu, a 25-year-old office worker, said, he wasn't just code. He was the only person who listened to me without checking his watch. Those two examples illustrate that for someone who doesn't use these, or for someone who doesn't perhaps get too deep into the relationship, then it's easy to say, well, how could this happen to you?
1: Hmm.
0: You're talking to a box. You're talking to a computer. You're talking to a data center. But these are people. And again, I'll bring up what I said before. Avoid. Listen to those quotes again. The only light in my life. He wasn't just code. He was the only person who listened to me without checking his watch. You can feel the pain and the need in those quotes. This is reality for people. This is a very serious relationship for people.
1: Yeah, that's true from that perspective.
0: That's
1: Steve.
0: What I mean. Yeah.
1: Yeah.
0: Let's go back to the point that you wanted to make before, Feifei, and I apologize for cutting you off at that time, but you said this could be, the silver lining could be that this could be a wake-up call for people.
1: Yeah, simply because, you know, I know it's for the two cases that you talked about, Steve, it seems to me, maybe I'm not in their shoes, is that relying to bond with AI is the simpler solution to their issues in real life, because it's always there. It's attentive. It appeals to every one of your demands. It doesn't ask questions, as that person said, doesn't check his watch. But then I think when they collapsed, for instance, or they have an update, become a different version of themselves, become literally indifferent of all your problems, maybe it's time to pause and think about, why are you bonding with a machine when you are living in a human society? And what are the deeper reasons for your, you know, bonding difficulties out there?
0: But is it bonding difficulties? Is it really? Because, and I'm just playing devil's advocate here, these tools can be a really wonderful outlet for people. It's kind of like keeping a diary, except the diary responds to you.
1: And do you know how dangerous that was?
0: Yes.
1: According to the Harry Potter movie?
2: Yes. Talking to the diary?
0: Yeah, right. But what I mean is, if this is done in a healthy manner, when the user is aware of the potential risks, I think this can be a really healthy thing. If it doesn't go too far.
1: Maybe, yeah, that reminds me of a lot of cases when a lot of therapists are using different AI platforms to help people to solve their mental health issues. But I think that depends on how the technology develops.
0: Yeah, and it continues to develop at breakneck speed, which makes it hard for us to keep up. That is for sure. I guess, you know, if you are in one of these relationships, romantic or friendship or mentorship, whatever the case may be, just be aware of the potential dangers of it and try to use it in a way that is both safe and healthy for you. And that will do it for today's roundtable. Thank you so much for sharing your time with us today. I'm Steve for Yang Yang and Feifei. We hope you enjoyed the show, and we also hope you'll join us again next time.
3: I cannot marry you while your mother regards me.
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7: Now the news at 蒙子涵。Chinese President Xi Jinping and his Russian counterpart Vladimir Putin have sent congratulatory letters to the 10th China-Russia Expo. President Xi expressed hope that all sectors from the two countries will make full use of the opportunity the expo presents to expand cooperation, better boost the two countries' social and economic development, and continue to deliver benefits to the two peoples. Putin said he expects the expo to deliver fruitful outcomes to benefit the two peoples and chart a new course for bilateral cooperation. The expo runs from Sunday to Thursday in Harbin. This year's expo covers 55,000 square meters, with more than 1,500 companies from 46 countries and regions taking part. Police authorities from China, the United States, and the United Arab Emirates have carried out their first joint international law enforcement operation targeting telecom and online fraud in Dubai. China's Ministry of Public Security said police dismantled 9 fraud dens and captured 276 suspects. The ministry said the operation represents a major achievement in Chinese police efforts to advance international law enforcement cooperation. The Solomon Islands' newly elected Prime Minister says his government will continue to firmly adhere to the One China principle. Meeting with Chinese Ambassador Tsai Wei-ming, Matthew Whale also pledged to deepen cooperation with China across various fields. Whale was sworn in as the new Prime Minister on Friday after being elected by members of Parliament. He thanked China for its long-standing support and assistance, noting that relations with China are among his country's most important bilateral ties. Iranian media reports say the U.S. has put forward 5 conditions to end the war in the region in response to Iran's recent proposals. The conditions reportedly include the U.S. not paying any compensation for war damages and Iran handing over 400 kilograms of enriched uranium to the U.S. Iran would be allowed to keep one nuclear facility operational. The U.S. also says it will not unfreeze Iranian assets and will not agree to a ceasefire until negotiations have begun. Meanwhile, Iran says it will soon review a new mechanism to manage traffic through the Strait of Hormuz along a designated route. A senior Iranian lawmaker said the route will remain closed to the operators of Project Freedom, a U.S. military operation aimed at guiding commercial vessels out of the strait. He said only commercial vessels and parties cooperating with Iran will benefit. Jim Spellman has more.
8: The fragile ceasefire between the U.S. and Iran is still in place, but tensions remain high and there is no clear path to a resolution in sight. The Strait of Hormuz remains largely closed and the U.S. blockade is still in place amid scattered reports of attacks in and around the strait. This after U.S. President Donald Trump rejected an Iranian counteroffer to end the war. The two sides appear to have major disagreements over control of the strait, sanctions relief, and Iran's nuclear program, including the status of Iran's enriched uranium.
7: The Ebola outbreak in the Democratic Republic of the Congo has led to the closure of the country's borders with Rwanda. The mayor of Rubavu district in Rwanda's western province said the closure will remain in place for an indefinite period to prevent the spread of the disease. The Africa Centers for Disease Control and Prevention said the latest Ebola outbreak has caused at least 87 deaths. It warned that the outbreak is driven by the Bundibugyo strain, which carries a high risk of regional spread. Veteran Nepali mountaineer Kami Rita Sherpa successfully summited Mount Chomolungma, also known as Mount Everest, for the 32nd time on Sunday. The 56-year-old further extended his own world record for the highest number of ascents of the world's highest peak. His closest competitor is Pasangdawa Sherpa, who has reached the summit of Mount Chomolungma 29 times. DAU continues its daily box office dominance in China, grossing 470 million yuan, or about $69 million, by Sunday afternoon. The low-budget movie features first-time actors and has outperformed all other May Day holiday releases. Filmed in the Chaoshan dialect, the story draws on the history of Qiaopi, the letters and remittances sent home by earlier generations of overseas Chinese. UNESCO added the Qiaopi archives to its memory of the World Register in 2013. And that's the news. Everyone's high.
9: In recent years, exchanges between Chinese and African media professionals have become increasingly frequent. These interactions are helping people on both sides to better understand each other, strengthening bonds as the two sides tell authentic stories about China and Africa. This is China Africa Talk. I'm Gao Junya. Zimbabwe's Minister of Information, Publicity and Broadcasting Services, Zamu Soda, has led a media delegation to China, aiming to deepen media cooperation and expand investment and trade collaboration. I sat down with Minister Soda to discuss Zimbabwe-China media ties, new opportunities under China's zero-tariff treatment for African countries, and how the two nations are aligning their development strategies.
10: Minister Soda, thank you so much for this interview opportunity. And first of all, I just would like to know, how's your trip so far? And could you please share with us some of the key priorities of your visit to China?
11: Thank you very much. So far, we have been enjoying the purpose of our trip. We traveled very well, and indeed, we are enjoying the Chinese hospitality. To begin with, the trip was informed by our relationship that we have with the People's Republic of China, which dates back to so many decades ago, from the ministry that deals with information and media. It's quite a group, a large group, I would say, that has traveled with me here to China, the purpose being to deepen our relationship, our collaboration that we have always had

0: and this time to ensure that as people responsible for chronicling the news, we are aware of the things that make China to be where it is and whom the people are, to know them better.
1: As you just highlighted, media collaboration is definitely one of the key priorities of your visit. And we know that actually recent years there's been increasing media exchanges between Zimbabwe and China. Yes, so when it comes to further our media collaboration and to strengthen our people-to-people mutual understanding, what more can we do? And what benefits are these exchanging programs are bringing to such understanding?
0: Thank you very much. Usually when we have these collaborations, we are sharing information, we are sharing experiences, as much as this time we are here to learn more of your experiences. But I'm sure these exchanges are also reciprocal in terms of benefits, where even as the people of from the China, you are also benefiting from the exchanges that you also have with us in terms of understanding us much better, where we are coming from, our history, our cultural perspectives, our traditions as Zimbabwe, the kind of offerings that we have from our country, which China can also benefit from. So I think these exchanges are very, very important, and even going forward, we must continue, because it brings about better understanding of one another, even as we collaborate in various sectors, including to ensure that as brothers and sisters, we are developing together. We are doing the best that we can for our peoples.
1: Thank you. And we know that you're also here for investment opportunities and to expand our investment collaboration as well. There's a big development recently, actually. China's zero tariff treatment to 53 African countries with diplomatic ties has taken effect just this month, May the 1st. So in your opinion, how do you evaluate this policy? What opportunities will it bring to Zimbabwe? And also, from your standpoint, could you just please share with us some of the signature Zimbabwean products that we can, Chinese consumers can expect here in the Chinese market?
0: Thank you very much. It's something that we are looking up to seriously as Zimbabwe, to obviously deepen our collaboration, our trade ties, and even our investment ties that we have always had with the People's Republic of China. We are looking at our balance of trade, which we think is going to improve, especially by this window, special window that has been opened, the removal of those tariffs for 53 countries, that includes Zimbabwe, is a very welcome development, which we would want to seize immediately as Zimbabwe. As we speak, our institutions that are responsible and that are active to facilitate trade between our two countries have already started to do their researches as to understand your market better, in terms of how the products could be moved from our country until they get to China. We are looking at increasing our level of exports. I'm aware, just talking of citrus products, the whole of Africa seems to be exporting around between 240 to 280 million worth of exports of citrus into China. And that's an area where Zimbabwe can exploit and extensively to ensure that we grow our citrus exports into China. We are good at producing blueberries, we are good at producing avocados, we are good at producing oranges, lemons, and apart from just citrus, we can also export coffee, tea, and some spices into China. We are also looking at exporting flowers. Yeah, we do good flowers in Zimbabwe that can ultimately find their way into this Chinese market through the window that has just been opened.
1: Thank you. And we know that Zimbabwe is working towards its Vision 2030. Yes, and China actually has just kicked off its latest 15th five-year plan from 2026 to 2030 as well, with a focus on high-quality development in areas such as science and technology, digital economy, and green transition as well. So in terms of those new areas for collaboration, what opportunities are there for Zimbabwe and China to further explore?
0: Yes, thank you once again. We have been taken through to understand, like I mentioned earlier on, that you have quite a rich history. Beginning from the year 1953, I suppose, you embarked on a five-year planning horizon that has enabled you to target specific issues, including poverty, that you have been able to eradicate by 2021 when you completed a century from the commencement of the CPC in 1921. And your celebration has been so remarkable, where you celebrated the total eradication of poverty. So what we are learning is that your five-year plans have been so effective, and it has made you to achieve specific interests and specific programs, and you have been able to build capacity that you are now leveraging on even as you enter into this current phase of the five-year development program, where you are intending to continue to modernize your economy. You have just spoken about your focus being on the greening of your economy, the advancements in your green energy. There is much more that we can do together in that area. You would be aware that Zimbabwe is home for lithium, and not only lithium, quite a number of minerals that are used in the greening of our revolution are found in Zimbabwe. So that's an area where we can collaborate more. I know you have already started to have this collaboration with us in Zimbabwe in terms of ensuring that you are investing in the extraction. We have the minerals ourselves, but what we didn't have over the years was the technology and the investments to extract the minerals. So we view and value this relationship so much that we are now able to extract those minerals. And going forward, we can continue to collaborate in ensuring that Zimbabwe processes most of these minerals in our country before they have left out of the country. And this is our new thinking that we have.
1: I know you're well-traveled here in China. Just want to get your observations on China's poverty alleviation drive. Maybe share one or two stories that you observed, and what experiences and lessons can Zimbabwe draw upon?
0: We have been taken through to understand how you managed to achieve that goal of absolute eradication of poverty. the transformation that happened in villages, we are aware that some time ago, China had problems on how to feed its growing population, on how to industrialize. So those are very big and very good lessons for us to say going forward. We need to be too deliberate. Of course, we have our own endeavors, but we are taking a leaf from how you managed to achieve what you have just achieved as a nation. We learned about the work of the CPC, and that at some point some high profile members of the CPC had to be deployed to villages to become village heads so as to spearhead development whilst being part of the communities that they were assigned to. We also learned about the partnerships that exist between very rich provinces and those that are still low as a way of trying to upgrade them to be where you would want to see everyone in China being. And that aligns with our approach as well. And our endeavor is that of leaving no one and no place behind in Zimbabwe. We are also looking at provinces that don't do much, and some support will be given to them through devolution. I think this kind of collaboration where we learn from countries that are advanced will see us getting through when we get to 2030. It's quite interesting how you managed to develop Shenzhen as a special economic zone. There are some very good lessons that are drawn from that experience to indicate that at some point it was just a mere village. But you now pride of the growth of the GDP. We're told that by 2025, it had grown to surpass 540 billion as Shenzhen alone. So it's something that we would also want to take a leaf from, the way that you have developed, the deliberate policies that you have had, and obviously try to align with our own aspirations, especially the one that we have of becoming an upper middle income society when we get to the year 2030.
1: Yeah, Shenzhen is a pioneer when it comes to China's special economic zone. As I understand, I think Zimbabwe has also established several special economic zones as well. And of course, as you mentioned, China's poverty alleviation drive is attributed to the leadership of the CPC, and this year is actually marks the 105th anniversary of the founding of the Communist Party of China. And we know ZANU-PF and the CPC actually has frequent exchanges. Just what more can we do to further enhance party-to-party exchanges? And personally, how do you observe CPC's leadership in leading China, leading the world's largest developing country?
0: Thank you very much. The way by which CPC has led the development of China to us speaks of the supremacy of the party over a government, where the party becomes the brains or the drive behind the development that is supposed to be spearheaded in a nation. So we also take the same approach as in Zimbabwe, where ZANU-PF, being the ruling party, establishes the government, and much of what we are doing has to be driven by the party. And currently, that's what is obtaining. So my view is that we just need to strengthen our collaboration, a party-to-party collaboration, as much as there are collaborations on government to government. Our parties must continue to interact from time to time, having similar exchanges like the one that we are having on government to government, so that our leaders in the party may also get this kind of experience that CPC had. So a lot has to be exchanged between our parties so that we also get to know what can be done by our party, ZANU-PF, to stay for long leading our country, Zimbabwe.
1: Party-to-party exchanges is definitely also one of the important exchanges among our people, because this year marks the China-Africa year of people-to-people exchanges. Just to further enhance our mutual understanding among the peoples, I just want to know your ideas. What more can we do, be it in education, in youth, in culture, and in tourism as well?
0: There's a lot that we can do together. You mentioned very critical areas, and those are the areas of concern for every nation. The area of education, the area of health, and obviously what makes parties to stay in power is their ability to deliver on those expectations, where people would be expecting to be looked after in terms of their health. I'm aware that China is one of the countries that has a population of a large population of the elderly, and how you have been able to provide for them in terms of their health, from what we have learned so far, is quite amazing, and it's something that we think our leadership in the party can always get to share when they have these exchanges. The area of health, the area of our youth. Our youth, like in our case, they constitute the majority of our people in Zimbabwe. And obviously something that we would want to ensure that there is a very good demographic dividend that is obtaining from exposing our youths to modernization, modern trends, and what can make them to become good leaders in future. You mentioned the issue of cultural exchanges. It's something that we are very much interested in, to share our cultures, because that's what binds us together. When we are sharing in our cultures, we continue to become one, and our brotherly relationship will continue to be deepened. So I think there are quite a lot of areas where this kind of collaboration can continue on. But as we identify specific areas, one good thing is we should always be communicating and to ascertain how collaboration can be deepened on identified areas.
1: Yes, and when it comes to people exchanges, media definitely has a big role to play. And what role do you expect Chinese journalists and Chinese audiences to better understand about Zimbabwe, be it culture, be it, you know, the characteristics, the features?
0: Oh, yes. We expect the journalists or the media professionals from China to get to understand our natural endowments in Zimbabwe. The area of tourism is one such area where we are passionate about. And you would be aware that Zimbabwe last year was mentioned as a tourist area of much interest last year.
1: Top one, right, by Forbes?
0: Yes, by Forbes magazine, and an area where one has to visit by Forbes magazine. So it's an area

0: where your journalists from China can speak about and a lot of sites that are in Zimbabwe that many people probably don't know. Many times people speak about Victoria Falls, but that's not the only place of interest in Zimbabwe. There are many others. You can talk of the Nyanga Mountains. You can talk of Matopos Hills. You can talk of Kariba as just examples that I can give for now. And the way that we have been able to preserve our wild animals is amazing. You know, we have developed a system where our people are coexisting with our animals. We have not destroyed them like other jurisdictions have done. We live with our animals, and if that can be popularized, publicized widely, we think it's quite an area of interest to many tourists to tour Zimbabwe. So journalists can do much more by ensuring that Zimbabwe gets to be known to the world. Apart from getting to be known to China alone, it can be known to the whole world as a country that has done much more in terms of conservation, in terms of preserving even our culture that we have in Zimbabwe. You know, we pride ourselves as a country that is peaceful. Zimbabwe, which is development oriented, and from the opinion of our leaders that Zimbabwe has to be a friend to all and an enemy to none, is something that must be going out into the world, that everybody knows that when you are in Zimbabwe, you are safe. You are loved by the people that are in Zimbabwe, and the people are ready to share their history, their traditions, their cultures, even with foreigners. We are a happy people that is just development focused.
1: Yes, we are striving very hard for a community with a shared future for mankind. Thank you very much again, Minister Soda, for this interview, and hope you enjoy the rest of your stay here in China.
0: Thank you very much.
2: I worked in Zimbabwe for several years, and I know this interview only captures part of the country's beauty, vitality, and potential. But with growing exchanges between China and African countries, including Zimbabwe, more people are gaining first-hand understandings of each other's societies, cultures, and development paths. That deeper understanding will further consolidate the partnership between the two sides. That's it for this edition of China-Africa Talk. 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Just search China-Africa Talk. I'm Gao Junya. Thank you for listening. Bye for now.

0: 欢迎关注这时段的南海气象站，我是张展。首先我们来看一下国内主要旅游城市天气情况。北京小雨，19到23度，上海阴，20到27度，广州中雨转雷阵雨，23到25度，深圳中雨转雷阵雨，24到26度，杭州多云，20到30度，成都阵雨转中雨，19到28度，厦门多云，22到27度，南京阴转小雨，19到29度，海口雷阵雨转阴，25到27度，三亚雷阵雨，25到31度，文昌雷阵雨，24到26度，琼海雷阵雨，25到28度。下面我们再来关注一下国外主要旅游城市天气情况。万象小雨，24到33度，仰光大雨转小雨，25到29度，新加坡小雨，25到29度，雅加达小雨转中雨，25到31度，曼谷小雨，26到29度，河内小雨，25到33度，吉隆坡小雨，24到32度。以上就是这时段南海气象站的全部内容，感谢收听，再会。
1: From north to south, east to west, people in China are chasing their dreams and leaving their mark. Want to know how they beat the odds and made a difference? Footprints brings you the true life stories of their journeys.
2: In the suburbs of Detroit, where the pulse of U.S. manufacturing beats strongly,A boy named Ben Watson was born in 1976 and grew up there. He was quiet by nature, more comfortable with numbers than with small talk, and he did well at school. Science and mathematics came naturally to him, so when it came to choose a career, the path seemed obvious. His father was an engineer. Many in Detroit worked in something related to engineering. So, Ben studied mechanical engineering.Earned his undergraduate degree and began designing cars. It was a respectable life. Steady work, good pay. But something was missing. In 1998, during his senior year of college, a friend who was American-born Chinese asked him a casual question. Hey, do you want to go to China this summer? Ben said yes.
3: So that was in Beijing in 1998, was the first place I visited in China. And I was like, this is amazing. It was different than I ever expected.
2: That summer in Beijing changed everything. He expected to see the China of movies, the Forbidden City, ancient temples, and traditional architecture everywhere. Instead, he found a country that was modernizing rapidly, full of energy and contradiction. But what struck him most was not the buildings or the traffic. It was the people.
3: People were so friendly, the kids were so fun, and I thought, I don't know if I'm going to come back to China, but if I do, I want to be ready. So then I started studying some Chinese classes. In the evening, I found a night school when I was working.
2: The next two summers, he took time off and went back to China, to be specific, the southwest city of Chengdu and the central metropolis of Wuhan. He taught local children in educational exchange programs,that lasted 5 or 6 weeks each time. His love for China kept growing. And gradually, a realization began to take shape. He didn't want to spend his life designing cars for a company. He wanted to give his life to people, to help them. Teaching, which had started as a summer adventure, began to feel like a calling.
3: I thought I was going to come being an engineer.You know, because I was designing cars, I knew there was some stuff. But the more I thought about it, I was like, I really like teaching. And China wants me as a teacher. Awesome. I'll go and do that.
2: In 2002, Ben Watson landed a permanent teaching post at the Northeast Forestry University in Harbin, a major city in northeastern China. Looking back, he describes it as luck, the good fortune of having arrived in a city he would come to love so deeply.But luck, of course, is never the whole story. He loved the campus, and he loved the students. In his very first year, he began teaching PhD students an oral English class, a course he would continue teaching for more than two decades, watching generations of doctoral students graduate.
3: So, you know, when you teach and you are at a place for a long time, that's great.
2: Harbin presented challenges, but not the ones outsiders might assume. The biggest struggle for him was not adapting to a foreign country. It was adapting to big city life after growing up in a small town. Once he understood that, the transition became easier. Sometimes he missed food from home, but he learned to buy ingredients or cook the dishes himself. And besides, there was so much good Chinese food to explore. The climate, as it turned out, suited him perfectly. Harbin's cold winters reminded him of his hometown near Detroit. He loves walking around the city, admiring its unique history and architecture. To him, Harbin is his second hometown.
3: The climate here is similar to my hometown. I could talk about Harbin for hours. I love Harbin. Harbin is my second hometown. I love walking around the city. I love the unique history and architecture. Chinese are always very helpful anyways. But in Harbin, there's an extra culture of friendliness.
2: His personal experience tells the story. One winter, Watson took his two sons skiing at Yabu Li, a winter resort near Harbin. One of his children fell and got hurt.
3: My son, we went skiing in Yabu Li. He fell and broke his wrist. We didn't know anybody there. But we're at the KFC trying to figure out what to do. And there was probably 15 different men who came alongside. Some of them used Pfizer and different things to make a splint for his arm so he didn't hurt it. One guy called his friend who was a doctor on the mountain. He came over and looked at it. You should go to the hospital and get this checked out. And then my other son was like, I don't want to go to the hospital. I want to keep skiing. I'm like, you know what? That's okay. He's going to be fine. So I left him a phone. I said, you can stay in this area. You can ski. And then I went to the hospital with my son. Everybody did the x-ray, no problem. But all of this hospitality from people is just natural. It's so normal and natural of yes, people are just going to help me out. And it was amazing and incredible. So I also want to do similar things to help people whenever I can.
2: He says such an experience makes him proud of Chinese culture.
3: Stories like that, right? It makes me proud of Chinese culture. And I hope to give students that feeling as well, of being proud of what China is and proud of what China has become and proud of the culture.
2: Living on campus was wonderful for him. It was quiet and safe. When his children were young, he never worried about them playing outside. With neighbors who knew his kids, he knew someone would always be there to help. What does he teach? On paper, his courses include oral English for PhD students, intercultural communication for Masters of Translation students, and a writing class. But his real subject is something far more profound. In his intercultural communication class, he helps students examine their own culture on a value-based level. He asks them to compare their values with those of people from other cultures, to understand why different people might take different decisions based on different values. He says the goal is not to persuade anyone to accept another culture's values. The goal is to understand each other.
3: I'm not saying you have to accept it. I'm saying you should understand that people might hold a different value to you. And then if you understand that value, you can understand better the reason they make that decision.
2: He illustrates this with a question students have asked him many times, especially in his early years in China. Do you send money to your father? In China, sending money to parents is an expression of love and duty. It reflects a collectivist value system where family members take care of one another across generations. A good son takes care of his parents. That is expected and a good thing to do. But Watson says in the US, which is far more individualistic, the values are different. A father's job was to make his son independent. If the son sent the father money, that would mean his father had failed, that he was taking resources away from his children.
3: I see my job as a father to prepare my son to live his whole life and to take care of his kids and his wife and all of that. That's my job. And once he goes, of course, I still love him. I still care for him, but I don't expect anything back from him. Now, if my father gets sick, do I take care of him? Of course I do. Of course I would, right? Like, would my sons take care of me? Of course they would. It's not that they don't love. It's just that that love is showed in a different way, or the expectations are a little bit different because of a different value at the very baseline.
2: When he shares this example in class, his students laugh, not because they find the difference trivial, but because they recognize the truth in it. Watson's course goes far beyond comparing China and the United States. He deliberately avoids making that the sole focus. Instead, he uses case studies from many countries and cultures: Germany, Finland, India, the Philippines, Singapore, and so on. He presents his students with stories and asks, "What do you think is happening here?" He says the goal is to prepare students for the multicultural world they will inhabit, whether they work internationally or simply encounter people from different backgrounds in their daily lives.
3: If the students go and work in Germany, or if they go and work in Finland, or if they go and work in India, or the Philippines, or Singapore, they might be able to understand the actions that other people are taking and why they might conflict with their own expectations. They can trace it back to the values and then be able to have an easier time understanding. Because if you understand why someone made that decision, you can live much better. If you make an assumption, you just think like, that person is terrible, that person is bad. But really, they're not bad or terrible. Their values are just different and they're acting according to those values. And so it helps with culture shock. It helps build relationships.
2: And his insights, made in person-to-person relations, may hold some truth when it comes to relations between countries, especially in a time of geopolitical tensions in the world.
3: I don't want to meet all people like me. I want to meet people different from me. The reason I live in China, right? We can be friends, right? Me and you can be friends. We might have different values on a very deep level, but that doesn't mean we can't be friends, right? Just because someone is different or has a different value doesn't mean you can't work with them, that you can't communicate with them, and we can't work together to make the world a better place.
2: But Ben Watson's concern for his students goes far beyond intercultural communication skills. He worries about something deeper: their loneliness.
3: What do I think about now? It's not research. I think about students. I think about their loneliness. I think about their inability to make friends, their inability to have fun. Students will regularly tell us, "I'm lonely. I don't know how to make friends. How do you talk to people face to face? We don't know what to do to have fun. How do we have fun?" The students, their whole lives have been study, so much. And there's been so much pressure that when they have any other time, they don't know what to do. So that's one of the things I think about a lot, is how do we help students live lives that are more fulfilling? How do we help them live lives that are more interesting, that they can meet friends, they can feel alive, they can feel that the world is beautiful, they can appreciate the culture, the nature, the beauty of the city around them? That's what I spend my time thinking about.
2: This is the heart of his teaching. It is not about research papers or academic metrics. It is about students as whole human beings. In 2004, 2 years after arriving in Harbin, he got married. Their first child was born in 2007. Their second followed in 2010. Both his children were born in China. His elder son is now back in the United States, living with Ben's parents and preparing to go to college. The family maintains strong bonds across the Pacific. Ben and his wife visit his homeland every summer to see his parents and friends. His own parents are too old now to travel to China, so the summer visits have become precious.
3: So we will go back once every summer, basically, to see them, to see some good friends and things like that, just to kind of keep those relationships. We miss them.
2: When Ben Watson first came to China in 1998, it felt to him like going back in time. China was still developing rapidly, and many aspects of daily life were less convenient than in the United States. Now, more than two decades later, the experience for him has reversed.

0: so cheap and they're so good. Oh, May, strawberries used to only be April, May. Now I can buy Talmay in February and it goes all the way till like August. So those seasons have extended because the growers and technology, I know it's because of technology and growing different strains and things like that. So the availability of things like that has just increased a lot. And oh, it's so delicious and so good. When my sister was here, she's like, I don't know how to explain it, but like the fruit and vegetables taste more like the fruit and vegetables. She's like, the strawberries taste more strawberry-like than they do in America. It tastes more like everything just tastes better. I'm like, yeah, you're right. It's because it's closer to the place. They're not getting shipped quite so far. They're all fresher. It's great.
1: Through his decades of teaching and living in China, Ben Watson sees himself as a bridge between his host country and his native land of the United States.
0: When people come to visit us, we always take them to classes. We take them to English Corner. So trying to promote just more interaction between people. Towards the American side, I just talk about China. I talk about how safe China is. Because they'll ask me all the time, like, do you feel safe in China? I'm like, China is so safe. Are you kidding me? Yes, China is very safe. Because it's just far. And so China seems dangerous in their mind. And students will say, is America safe? Do you feel like it's dangerous there? I'm like, no, I don't feel like that. But then I'll tell students and or people in America will ask me the same questions. And I'll say, students ask me the same thing about coming to America. Like, am I going to get shot? It's like, and they're like, oh, I didn't think about that. Right. So it's about just promoting dialogue and talking about it, inviting people to come. If I have friends from China who go to America, I make sure they go meet people and they receive some of the same hospitality that we do. Just try to make those connections, try to talk more and more.
1: Now in his 50s, Ben Watson lives a peaceful life in Harbin with his wife and their younger son. He walks just 10 minutes from his on-campus home to his classroom. His neighbors are teachers and students. The winters are cold, like his childhood home, but the people are warm. He is grateful and content. When asked about the future, he does not hesitate. He is ready to embrace it with openness, confidence, and a willingness to reach across whatever divides may exist between people and cultures. After more than 20 years in China, Ben Watson has not stopped being American, but he has become something more. A teacher, a father, a husband, and a bridge, and a believer in the possibility of genuine friendship across the deepest differences. He teaches his students not just English or intercultural communication, but a way of seeing the world. A way that replaces assumptions with understanding. A way that sees difference not as a threat, but as an invitation. He came to China for a summer. He stayed for a lifetime. And in the process, he has discovered not just a second hometown, but a second self, one that could hold two cultures in his heart and help others learn to do the same. Now, let's take a break.
2: As you sip your morning coffee, we transport you from the sea of tulips in the countryside to the exciting moments of table tennis worlds.
3: France 3-0 to win the men's team title at table tennis.
2: As you commute in the hustle and bustle of rush hour traffic, we guide you to navigate from intricacies of global markets,
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0: If you own a guitar, then there's a good chance that it came from a small mountain town in southwest China, a place called Zheng'an. Tucked away in Guizhou province, Zheng'an County has earned a reputation as the world's guitar capital. Every year, factories here produce about 2.5 million guitars, shipping them to more than 40 countries and regions across the world. That's roughly one out of every 7 guitars made globally. Amid the buzz of Zheng'an's booming guitar scene, Kim Jong-hoon became the first South Korean to tap into its growing opportunities.
1: My name is Kim Jong-hoon. I'm 25 years old, a Gen Z. I've been in Guizhou for over a year now. Our company was invited by the local government to invest and set up business here. My dad asked if I wanted to go, and I said yes, because I had heard the market here was huge, and when I arrived, it really was. Our company was founded in South Korea in 1983. Around 2004, we entered the Chinese market, drawn by its vast potential, and began manufacturing and trading here. At the time, we were probably the first South Korean string factory in China. And now we have companies in Shandong, Guangdong, and also Guizhou provinces.
0: Kim's connection with China began long before Zheng'an. At just 3 years old, he moved with his family to Qingdao, a coastal city in Shandong province. It was there, surrounded by sea breezes and shop signs in both Korean and Chinese, that Kim spent his childhood and teenage years. After finishing high school, he chose not to go to college. Instead, he went straight to work. He returned to his home country, where he took on a series of part-time jobs to earn some money and experience. He worked at a tteokbokki food shop, including boutiques, hardware stores, and even in a butcher shop.
1: I have an older brother who is pursuing his PhD at Peking University. He wasn't very interested in the family business, so I decided to take it on. I felt it was better to start working early. After all, people go to college to earn money later. But I thought, why not start earning now?
0: Following a year and a half of military service, Kim returned to China to join his family business. After completing training at the company's headquarters in Shandong, Kim set out for a fresh start in Zheng'an's Guitar Industrial Park, where he has spent a busy, hands-on year. Nowadays, he runs the local office together with a Chinese general manager.
1: My main work involves communicating with clients, preparing samples, and delivering goods. If any issues come up, I handle them. And usually, I make deliveries in the morning, then deal with paperwork like contracts or invoices in the afternoon. I also manage exports, government coordination, our international website, and even some graphic design.
0: Here, proximity brings opportunity. Although the company hasn't established a manufacturing facility yet, it keeps a local inventory within the industrial park to better serve nearby guitar producers. Previously, clients would have to wait about a week for deliveries. Now, most orders arrive within a day or even an hour.
1: Sometimes our clients run into technical problems. They might not know how to measure or choose the right specifications for strings. And then we step in to help, take measurements, make samples, and guide them through the process. Communication is much smoother.
0: Kim is quite impressed by the hub in Zheng'an, where every sector of the supply chain is just minutes away, and with the business opportunities it creates.
1: This base produces about 200,000 to 300,000 guitars every month. If we can secure half of that demand, it would tremendously boost our company's production and overall growth.
0: Kim is proud to say that their company now works with roughly 80% of the guitar manufacturers in the industrial park. At the same time, he's been actively developing their international sales channels to expand exports. So far, he's connected with clients in the Philippines and Indonesia. Kim has decided to stay in Jang'an for the long term. In the future, the company plans to bring its manufacturing operations here, and he's optimistic about the bright prospects this small county offers.
1: With that, we conclude this edition of Footprints. Thanks for listening. I'm Bob Jones. If you're interested in hearing more about the lives of ordinary but incredible people in China, follow us on your favorite podcast platforms. Just key in Footprints, and you can find more stories anytime, anywhere. We'll see you next time. Bye for now. Coral reefs are like a tropical rainforest with a wealth of resources in the ocean. They provide humans with 8 million tons of fish every year. In the next four decades, the coral reefs on Earth will face the worst crisis ever in hundreds of millions of years. I'm Shen Ting, your host and voice of the South China Sea. What will happen to Earth if all marine resources are drying up?收听到的是《南海轻阅读》。

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0: following program is presented by the Voice of the South China Sea and CGTN Radio. 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
1: 让不同的人听见彼此。
3: Now the news at 王子涵。Chinese President Xi Jinping and his Russian counterpart Vladimir Putin have sent congratulatory letters to the 10th China-Russia Expo. President Xi expressed hope that all sectors from the two countries will make full use of the opportunity the Expo presents to expand cooperation, better boost the two countries' social and economic development, and continue to deliver benefits to the two peoples. Putin said he expects the Expo to deliver fruitful outcomes to benefit the two peoples and chart a new course for bilateral cooperation. The Expo runs from Sunday to Thursday in Harbin. This year's Expo covers 55,000 square meters, with more than 1,500 companies from 46 countries and regions taking part. Police authorities from China, the United States and the United Arab Emirates have carried out their first joint international law enforcement operation targeting telecom and online fraud in Dubai. China's Ministry of Public Security said police dismantled 9 fraud dens and captured 276 suspects. The ministry said the operation represents a major achievement in Chinese police efforts to advance international law enforcement cooperation. The Solomon Islands' newly elected Prime Minister says his government will continue to firmly adhere to the One China principle. Meeting with Chinese Ambassador Tsai Wei-ming, Matthew Whale also pledged to deepen cooperation with China across various fields. Whale was sworn in as the new Prime Minister on Friday after being elected by members of Parliament. He thanked China for its long-standing support and assistance, noting that relations with China are among his country's most important bilateral ties. Iranian media reports say the U.S. has put forward 5 conditions to end the war in the region in response to Iran's recent proposals. The conditions reportedly include the U.S. not paying any compensation for war damages and Iran handing over 400 kilograms of enriched uranium to the U.S. Iran would be allowed to keep one nuclear facility operational. The U.S. also says it will not unfreeze Iranian assets and will not agree to a ceasefire until negotiations have begun. Meanwhile, Iran says it will soon review a new mechanism to manage traffic through the Strait of Hormuz along a designated route. A senior Iranian lawmaker said the route will remain closed to the operators of Project Freedom, a U.S. military operation aimed at guiding commercial vessels out of the strait. He said only commercial vessels and parties cooperating with Iran will benefit. Jim Spellman has more.
4: The fragile ceasefire between the U.S. and Iran is still in place, but tensions remain high and there is no clear path to a resolution in sight. The Strait of Hormuz remains largely closed and the U.S. blockade is still in place amid scattered reports of attacks in and around the strait. This after U.S. President Donald Trump rejected an Iranian counteroffer to end the war. The two sides appear to have major disagreements over control of the strait, sanctions relief, and Iran's nuclear program, including the status of Iran's enriched uranium.
3: The Ebola outbreak in the Democratic Republic of the Congo has led to the closure of the country's borders with Rwanda. The mayor of Rubavu district in Rwanda's western province said the closure will remain in place for an indefinite period to prevent the spread of the disease. The Africa Centers for Disease Control and Prevention said the latest Ebola outbreak has caused at least 87 deaths. It warned that the outbreak is driven by the Bundi Bourjo strain, which carries a high risk of regional spread. French rider Valentin Debies of China's ZX Moto has won another tight race at the Czech round of the Super Sport World Championship. Debies has secured his 5th win of the season with the Chinese motorcycle manufacturer. The victory came a day after he won race 1 of the Super Sport competition on Saturday. The result lifted Debies to 2nd place in the rider standings. DAU continues its daily box office dominance in China, grossing 470 million yuan, or about $69 million, by Sunday afternoon. The low-budget movie features first-time actors and has outperformed all other May Day holiday releases. Filmed in the Chaoshan dialect, the story draws on the history of Chaopi, the letters and remittances sent home by earlier generations of overseas Chinese. UNESCO added the Chaopi Archives to its memory of the World Register in 2013. And that's the news. At Wang Zihai.
5: How has China created an international flurry of deeping diplomatic friends? Welcome to The Bridge, enlightening conversations on world cultures, life, and everything in between. Hey everyone, this is Jason Smith, host of The Bridge podcast from sunny California. If you like the show, don't forget to subscribe. We love The Bridge.

0: Hey everyone, I'm Jason Smith, originally from sunny California, now living in beautiful Beijing. Today with me is Bebe.
1: Hey Jason, how are you doing?
0: I'm good. Yeah, good.
1: Wait, wonderful.
0: Yeah. How are you?
1: not bad. I'm very excited to get talking. And that we're ready to share it with our listeners.
0: I've also, because this we're going to be talking about Chinese diplomacy, I've got my book out because there's just a lot of projects in there that outline how it is that China helps its international partners. But before we get to that, a poll from this year shows that respondents from the U.S. closest allies, Canada, Germany, France, and the U.K. all say it's, quote, better to depend on China, end quote. With a majority of Canadians, 57% choosing China. Bebe, you've been covering China in international relations for a very long time. You know, U.S. President Trump was just in Beijing. How do you think China treats its international friends?
1: Well, very diplomatically, if I had to use one word to describe it, honorable ceremonies, the red carpet all rolled out. In China, I mean, it's all in the news. And we're very used to seeing these welcoming ceremonies. You know, these ceremonies, these grand ceremonies welcoming foreign leaders. I don't know if like citizens in the U.S., like just regular Americans, well, do they get the chance to see events like that when, you know, covering state leaders visiting the U.S.? But in China, it's very common. It's in, you know, everyday news. But the thing about China's diplomacy, I think what amazes me is not how grand or how just how handsome the honor guards are, but the equality and respect that China shows foreign leaders, especially over the past few years, because there are so many national leaders visiting Beijing, China. We had the chance to see it over and over again in the news, you know, on TV, on social media. And the amazing thing is, no matter if the leader is from a major or small country off from somewhere we haven't even heard of, the ceremony is of the same grand style. We have the president and the first lady welcoming the national leader and the guards and the music and the banquet. And I think that's something that really stands out. And oftentimes, to be honest, Jason, especially as you mentioned, the flurry of diplomatic visits from other countries, often it's a leader from a nation that the Chinese people are not very familiar with. You know, it could be a nation from somewhere off on the map that we can't really pin down, especially over the past few years. And even that, you see the same grand ceremony. And I think that's something that tells, you know, the Chinese people how much respect and actually honoring equality in the country's actions.
0: That's a really good point. I was just going to say, I think it was there was a diplomatic envoy from Brunei. I'm sorry, people from Brunei, I'm going to say something. I don't know where you are right now at the top of my head. But I have to be, someone have to point it at a map and show me, you know, that. But they were walking down the red carpet. There were all the soldiers lined up. There were limos everywhere. You know, President Xi Jinping was walking them down the red carpet. And I was like, yeah, this is a country that, you know, the vast majority of billions of people in the world, they don't know who this country even is. But their leader is treated like, you know, like royalty. It's really quite amazing. Yeah.
1: Yeah. So I don't know if like Americans would see this on the news, maybe with the visit from President Trump, right, to China or vice versa. But in China, in the news, you know, that would be the top news of the day. So-and-so leader from this and that country coming to China. And you get to see the highlights of the ceremony with the military honors, you know, the national flags, and just signaling the amount of respect and equal standing, regardless of a country's size or population. And also another point I wanted to share is the emphasis on personal respect, you know, through one-on-one meetings and the cordial handshakes with President Xi Jinping. And also, you know, regardless of a country's distance from China and its size and population. So that's something I would like to highlight.
0: You know, it's fascinating. Some of the things that you're pointing out make me think of the new initiatives that President Xi Jinping has launched, because everyone in the whole world, they're familiar with the term Belt and Road Initiative, once called One Belt, One Road. I think it's still called One Belt, One Road in Chinese, but it's just been changed in English. However, there are these other initiatives.

0: initiatives like the GCI. For example, there's a few of them, but GCI is the Global Civilization Initiative. And what this initiative does, instead of building bridges and hospitals and ports and so forth, they build respect and understanding of cultures from throughout the world, whatever culture they are, how to protect, preserve, and respect those cultures. So that's really amazing to me, because the rise of Western civilizations over the last half millennia, you know, you've seen all of these Western empires take over the world at different points, or take over part of the world at different points, and impose their culture onto other peoples and nations. The French took over much of Africa, and now today, much of Africa, they speak French. The British took over much of the world, and now a lot of us speak English. I'm from an English-speaking country. It's called English, but I'm from America. I don't speak U.S. English or Americanish or Navajo. I speak English. And so they have forced us to become like them. And, you know, even Indians, they all speak English, you know, but they have their own native languages. They have, you know, dozens of languages in India. But what the GCI, this Global Civilization Initiative, launched by China and, you know, embraced by nations around the world, basically says is, we're not going to make you Chinese. You're from Nigeria, you're Nigerian, you have a beautiful heritage, you're a beautiful people, you have, you know, your own languages, you have your own customs, you have your own way of dressing, you have your own history, you have, and I think that is diplomatic. It's not just diplomatic at the level of the leaders, but it's a diplomatic at the level of people-to-people exchanges, where China is saying, yes, we're engaged in business together, yes, we're engaged in diplomacy together, but we're not trying to force you to be like us, like the Europeans did to everyone else.
1: Yeah, I'm really happy you pointed that out, because it might not be something that people just notice, right? Because it's something buried deep in a culture. And deep in a person's, any single individual's characteristics, this deep respect for others. And speaking of China's diplomacy, which I consider to be a great reflection of the traditional Chinese culture, speaking of it, one has to mention, or a Chinese person has to mention, the five principles of peaceful coexistence. In Chinese, it's called 五项基本原则, when it comes to its diplomatic conduct. Can I just share that with you, with our audience?
0: Please do.
1: Yeah.
0: Yeah.
1: And well, let me just read the list, okay? Which these five principles of peaceful coexistence has been serving as the bedrock of China's relations with all nations. Number one, mutual respect for sovereignty and territorial integrity. And second, mutual non-aggression. Third, non-interference in each other's internal affairs. Fourth, equality and mutual benefit. And fifth, peaceful coexistence. And as I'm reading this list, maybe our listeners, especially listeners from other countries, might consider it just as a list. But you know, do you know the significance of these for Chinese people?
0: Please elaborate.
1: Well, I have to say, when I hear this, it's like, it's part of us. For generations, like starting with my parents' generation, and then my generation, these five principles literally run in our blood. I mean, come to think of it, isn't it funny, almost like weird, for a country's diplomatic principles to be so deeply ingrained in its citizens' characteristics, like in a person's being, in our blood? It runs in our blood. And I don't know if you consider this to be a little odd, but us, like especially my generation, we grew up hearing these five principles of peaceful coexistence, and not just in the news, it's just somehow in the culture. And the first reason, I think, for its deep influence, because it was put forward by Premier Zhou Enlai. I'm sure you know a lot about him, Premier Zhou Enlai, and how much he has been revered and honored and loved by the Chinese people. Like, he's, for us, he's as perfect as a human being can be. He's an example, and not just for political contexts or in building up of a nation, but as a person, you know, as a real human being. How can someone be as perfect as that? And he lived by his principles. You know, he sacrificed his entire being serving the country and serving the people. Like someone real actually did that. It has been an example that we all look forward to. So he put forward these five principles of peaceful coexistence back in the 1953 in a meeting with an Indian delegation. And that has been the bedrock of China's relations for all nations. So that's the number one reason. And the other is all of these five principles, they make perfect sense to us. I mean, put these five principles in family relations, right? Mutual respect and mutual non-aggression, non-interference in others' internal affairs. You can probably control what your wife or husband eat for dinner or even influence their work, but you can't interfere with their internal affairs, like what they're thinking, what their wishes are and things like that, right? And also equality and mutual benefit and also peaceful coexistence. So for us, these are not just principles for national conducts with other nations, but they make sense on a personal level too. And that's why, you know, we have such deep respect for these principles. And we can see that our nation, our country has been upholding these principles. Like they didn't just write it on paper or printed somewhere carved on rocks. The country lives by it when it comes to its international conduct. So, you know, that's why it has such deep influence for Chinese people. Oh, yeah.
2: You're listening to The Bridge.
0: Well, it's interesting because as you're saying that, I'm realizing that I think this probably is universal between different countries because I definitely know from growing up and being a very young child,
1: what
0: America's international principles are, you know, from TV and movies and culture as well. However, ours are not peaceful coexistence. Ours are, you know, freedom. And if you don't have freedom, we're bringing it to you. And so it's very different. Yeah. And that's in movies. You know, if you watch movies and the behavior of the hero, like in American movies, like there's a movie with Bruce Willis where he goes to Africa and he doesn't like the way Africans are treating each other. So he and his soldiers, they start killing people and then they're imposing the American way and everyone loves them for it. And that's the kind of movies that we have. That's the kind of culture that we have. The Americans have this international culture of Americanism ingrained too. However, I would say over the last 10 to 20 years, especially, Americans are coming to realize that our international culture and behavior is not good. And so we know what America is supposed to stand for and what America tells us to stand for, what our culture tells us to stand for. But we're in a period of deep reflection where we realize that maybe our international behaviors are not good. And so I think there's a lot of debate right now inside of America. I do want to talk specifically about China and the way that, okay, so here's the thing. I want to say two things. Number one, in the international community, especially in Americans and English speaking people, there's a lot of concepts that, oh, China doesn't have allies because China doesn't have a military alliance system. However, this is a mistake. And that's one of the reasons I wanted to do this show. China actually does have a kind of different alliance system where it has partnerships and strategic partnerships and strategic dialogue partnerships, and they go up and down, and they have a very complex and very tiered system. But it's not based on America's system where America is like, well, if someone attacks you, we'll attack them together. We're all going to get our militaries together and start attacking people. That's not really the way China operates on a one-to-one, peer-to-peer basis in international diplomacy. However, China is part of something called the SCO, the Shanghai Cooperation Organization, which is a defensive in nature, but its purpose is not actually defense from foreign invaders. Its purpose is to prevent separatism and terrorism from within its territories. And another thing people don't realize is that while BRICS is comprised of China and India and several other countries, the SCO, China, the Shanghai Cooperation Organization, is also comprised of India and China and many other countries as well. And they do practice, you know, military exercises together, primarily the sort that would prevent terrorism within their territories. But I also, a third point, I want to talk about another thing Americans may not understand, Western people may not understand. China is now by far the most sought after friend. Let's say friend in the family of nations. So if you look at, this is early 2026, this year, the leaders that are coming to China to speak with the leaders in China, in Beijing and elsewhere. The president of Uruguay, Prime Minister Keir Starmer of the UK came in January and February. Finland's prime minister came. Canada came. Actually, right after Mark Carney came, I was in Haikou, Hainan, for the for an expo. Exporters to China. So, and one of the huge things there was a massive pavilion for Canada and many other countries. There were dozens and dozens. I think there were 60 countries from around the world represented at this expo in Haikou, Hainan. And they were all trying to get Chinese deals to so that these countries could export their products to China's mainland through Hainan, which is now a kind of special free economic zone where tariffs are very, I'll explain it actually. If you want to ship your products directly to the island of Hainan, an entire province, it's huge, multiple cities, you can. And you can just export there, no tariffs at all. However, if you want to export from there to China's mainland, you can do it for reduced tariffs, or you can add value to your product in Hainan by having a factory there or a partner factory there and adding, I think it's 30% value to your product at minimum. And then you can export your product from Hainan Island to China's mainland tariff-free. So there were all these companies from all over the world, big and small, there, and Canada was there huge. There were so many businesses from Canada in their pavilion. Most of the other pavilions were like two or three different kind of companies in their pavilion. But Canada's pavilion was like 20 companies. And they were all like trying to get all kinds of things like ginseng and tea and luggage cases and just on and on and on. I couldn't remember them all. But they were all trying to get their products, firstly into Hainan, and then also into China's mainland. So Canada is trying to migrating away from the United States to some extent because this administration, the Trump administration, imposed tariffs on Canada. I mean, the Trump administration imposed tariffs on like 50 countries all over the world. That's like one quarter of all the countries in the entire world. Most of its own allies, and including India. And then all these countries are basically turning to China and saying, would you be my friend? And so, like, I want to finish. The president of Republic of Korea has come to China. The president, he's the prime minister. He's called the Taishish. I'm mispronouncing that, but they have a special name for their prime minister. Mikhail Martin from Ireland has come to China. And then just in April, Mozambique, Vietnam, United Arab Emirates, Spain, Russia, Laos, and of course, Trump himself. So, I mean, all these, everyone is basically making a beeline to Beijing saying, hey, we want to be better friends with you. Why is that? I mean, it's really clear the United States has not been a good friend to the world.
1: Yeah. Can I say, I've actually been feeling pretty bad for people who work in the Ministry of Foreign Affairs, but, you know, for the past few years, because the amount of work they must have been, you know, doing even today, right? Just one event after another, and literally working themselves as horses, as we say in China. But it's a wonderful, it's also a wonderful time, right? Despite the fact that in so many other areas of the world, there are all kinds of trouble going on. And can you blame these countries voting with their feet? I mean, there are wars, right? There are still people starving, rockets shooting through the air. But here in China, it's peaceful, right? I see so many foreign vloggers. They're being, you know, they seem so shocked by how peaceful, how safe it is here. And it's something that we who have been living in China take for granted. We just realized that we've been taking it for granted over the past few years, you know, from listening to these vloggers from other countries. And also, this is where so much of the things we use and all the things we eat are manufactured, the things we drive, right? From high-speed rail trains to, I don't know, like food, socks, shirts, or other electrical appliances or new things that are being invented into robots. This is where you come to buy them. So how can you blame them for coming here? Yeah, and of course, as China shows, very warm welcome to all who want to be friends with China. And as you are familiar with, like, China does not really advertise itself all all that much, right? It's just like kind of like quietly does her thing, you know, works hard, is nice to other people. And eventually you get discovered, right? Because the way your diligence and because the principles you uphold and that you actually live by, and also because the respect that you show, like you generally show to others. And these are not just words people say, right? These are not just slogans people shout out. You can see from China's actions. You can see from these actions that there's so much respect and there's this willingness, this wish that we can just all coexist on this planet, you know, without fighting with each other. And there are ways. Let's sit down. Let's sit down and talk about it and to find win-win situations where both sides will benefit. It's doable. I think China believes that it's all doable if we just get together and really work towards it.
0: Now, I want to talk about really fast. I go to all these expos, like I mentioned, in addition to the CICPE, which was the one in Haikou, I went to CIFTIS in Beijing a few times, CIIE in Shanghai, and what all of these are, and there's a few more that I go to, CAAPA, and all these are companies from around the world getting together in China, and they're doing deals, export and import. I mean, the expos may be import expo or export expo. What really they are is business people getting a chance to meet. And they're usually Chinese business people and international business people, and they're making deals for importing and exporting at various forums. And one thing I see very often is a lot of African vendors. And mostly they are seeking to export to China because they do import a lot of products from China. But there are a lot of exporters coming to China looking to export their wares, their goods, their coffee, their, you know, products, their coconut oil and so forth to China. What is important about this is on May 1st, 2026, China dropped import tariffs to zero for all products from 53 African nations. There are 54 officially recognized African nations. So every country in Africa, except for one, can export anything to China and pay zero tariffs to export into China. Basically, so you're a coffee seller and you live in, Papua New Guinea. Oh, sorry, wrong continent. And you live in Sierra Leone and you're growing coffee. Well, you just added 1.4 billion potential customers for your product. So that is going to create opportunities for agriculture, for farmers, for, you know, all kinds of technologies for them who were selling to a smaller, less affluent population to sell to a gigantic population, which has, 500-600 million middle-class consumers and another 50-100 million upper-class consumers who can now buy those products. So, I'm sure the farmer in Yunnan who's growing coffee is like, this is going to be tough, more competition. But the farmers in Africa are going to be like, woohoo, I'm selling way more cocoa beans than I've ever sold.
1: Yeah, and think of the tourism that Africa can welcome, right, from Chinese tourists. Because Chinese consumers are actually very curious. They're very willing to explore. Mm. And they're willing to spend for new experiences. And I think so these tariff-free accesses for all these African countries are not just for physical products. I think as the Chinese population, Chinese consumers get to know more about Africa from its products, from its people, from meeting more of its people, they're going to be more interested in visiting the continent, right? To know that different views that they can't see in China, as big as China is, right? It doesn't have the views that Africa does. So I think that's another huge bonus waiting in the future too.
0: I was going to say, I just read an article on the Global Times from last week that I don't remember which country it was in Africa, but basically there was like a 40% increase in 2025 over 2024 of Chinese tourists going to that country. So I'm sure that for lots of countries all over Africa, that's the case, that more and more Chinese are traveling there. And I think, honestly, they want to see big animals like elephants and tigers and stuff like that.
1: Mm-hmm. And speaking of economic cooperation, have you noticed that on a lot of these visits by national leaders to China, or not just national leaders, but experts from other fields, be them professors or maybe they are CEOs of certain companies, when they come to China and when they talk about their trip, and I see them on Bilibili a lot, they always talk about the tech companies or these innovation centers that they visited in China. And we see in the news how, you know, these national leaders from other countries, when they come to visit, it's not just about the banquet.

0: it's not just about the ceremonies, but they actually go to, let's say, the Xiaomi factories, right? Or other, I don't know, innovation centers or AI application centers. They will actually go and talk to the head of companies that manufacture robots. They'll test things out. They'll see how advanced things are. And last time, I don't remember who it was who visited, but, you know, they were watching the show by robots, you know, robots dancing for them. So I think that's a new element to this diplomatic exchange at the national level. And that's not something that we saw, let's say, 10 or 20 years ago. So these guided visits to advanced tech companies and innovation centers, which opens doors for future collaborations, and also just offer a glimpse of China's modernization. I'm sure that's something you've noticed too.
1: I do. I noticed that there are a lot of, even the governor of California, I can't remember what year he came, 2024, 2025, he came here and he went to BYD and he got to see a lot of their cool stuff. Unfortunately, I don't think the United States is going to let China's high-tech, low-cost cars into the United States because they're terrified that you guys are just at a better price point and American companies cannot compete. But when international visitors of various types, because I think Governor Gavin Newsom was called a sub-national diplomatic envoy because he's not even a federal-level leader. But, you know, China shows them everything cool, you know, that they're doing, flying cars and all kinds of stuff, which I think is amazing. But I also want to talk about the fact that China is creating wealth in other countries. Okay, so let me just, you know, let's go back in time a little bit. Actually, we don't have to go back in time. In China today, there are, I don't know how many, hundreds of special economic zones. Each one of these special economic zones is in different places and they have different rules, but they make it easier for local and international companies to do business in a specific area. Usually there are already roads there, electricity, you get deals on using real estate or setting up factories. The government will even give foreign companies money to help set up factories. Like in the case of Shanghai, Elon Musk actually was a factory that was built for him, that was paid by the Chinese government so that he would build a Tesla factory in China. So China has all of these special economic zones. And one of the ways in which China created prosperity when China was suffering, you know, 40 years ago and was really trying to become more prosperous was setting up these SEZs, special economic zones, where foreign companies could come to China, set up in various different kinds of roles, have low taxes or no taxes in some cases, but hire Chinese workers to do work, to learn, do technical skills transfer and to transfer technology to China under, you know, these were contracts that Western companies signed. They said, hey, and we're going to give you, you know, a factory and you're going to hire all these employees. And what we want is you to train them how to use this technology and to pass some of your IP to us so that we can in the future be able to be competitive in this field. And so American companies signed up for this. There was no, you know, there's this narrative of theft. China didn't steal anything. These American companies voluntarily transferred this technology. But I'm getting off point. The point of it is it was highly successful. Look at China today. China is, you know, it's not poor. It's GDP per capita is still about a third of an American. However, GDP for the whole nation by PPP is higher than America. So we have all kinds of, you know, China is moving along. China is making enormous progress. And one of the things that China has done and is doing for its international partners around the world is helping them build their own special economic zones. So I want to give an example. In Egypt, there is one called TEDA, Suez Economic and Trade Cooperation Zone. And China gave them money and provided, I think, the zone now has 70,000 people working there, and there are investments of $1.6 billion and revenues over $3.7 billion, which means they've made $2 billion. But the point of it is they took China's idea, we want a special economic zone. And so a lot of countries, not just Egypt, but countries all throughout Africa, Southeast Asia, and elsewhere are setting up their own special economic zones, but not by themselves. They're doing it, in many cases, with China. China's saying, this is how you do it. We'll give you some investment. We'll send some of our companies to set up in your zone. They hire locals and Chinese staff. They do IP transfers. They do local training. You know, it's not even just in the special economic zones. I spoke to a professor at Cambridge University. His name is Yusin Hauga. I've spoken to him a few times. One of the things he points out that China is doing in developing countries throughout the world is skills transfer. And that's happening in special economic zones, but it's also happening elsewhere. So China will oftentimes build, say, a hydropower dam, for example, for a country. Oftentimes that's with loans, and sometimes it's actually with grants. But one thing China will do is at first, it's staffed by Chinese personnel largely. Why? Because these Chinese personnel have, you know, decades of experience running hydropower dams in that company. But what they do is then they bring in Africans with college educations and they do skills transfer on the job training. After a few years, the Chinese staff is gone, and or there's a skeleton amount of Chinese staff, and then eventually they're gone. And what's happening is local Africans or local, you know, Laotians or local Cambodians are learning how to run this infrastructure for themselves. And when they have the technical capability to operate it without Chinese staff, the Chinese staff oftentimes disappears. And this is called skills transfer. It doesn't just mean that this dam is operated by people in the country in which the dam is operating. What it means is the next time that country opens a dam, they already have in-country skilled labor who know how to train the people to operate that dam. They're giving them the seed that that country needs to not just grow one tree, but to grow a forest.
0: And I've also read articles about projects like that. Like, imagine you're in you study in a classroom with friends from like all over the world. And there's this classmate from China who has always been like really quiet. There's like, he's not too tall, not too handsome, and very, very quiet. Like, you just don't notice him, right? But over the months and years, you know, through occasional engagements, you notice how hardworking he is, right? He's doing his thing. He's always very friendly. And then maybe once or twice, you really needed help. And a lot of other people kind of backed off because, oh, wow, this really needs real commitment. And this person offers his help. Like, you guys don't even talk on most days. He's so quiet. He's sort of shy. But then when he really needs help, he actually offers, you know, all that he can. And later on, you get to know him a little better. You find out that there are actually, you know, a lot of skills that you can learn from him and that he's so willing to share them with you. And slowly, year after year, you develop this genuine trust with this person. You know that he has the ability to do a lot of things. He just doesn't brag about them. You know, you don't meet him at parties. You've never had a drink with him or, you know, a long chat. But you know that he's very dependable. He's very steady. And he's so willing to offer help. And when you're willing to get to know him, he's very, very friendly. And he's willing to share all the precious knowledge that he's learned.
1: Well, you know, actually, that reminds me, there was a project built in the late 1960s called the Tazara Railway. And this was built in Africa across two different countries to facilitate the first rail, you know, South-South rail project. That means countries of what used to be called the Global South, helping another country from the Global South. And this was done under Mao Zedong. And the reason it's important is because I don't think people realize, because China's kind of wealthy now, but at that point, China was as poor as most countries in Africa. And so when Mao Zedong sent workers and engineers from China to build this railway in Africa, they were giving help that China needed. You know, that could have been a project that got built in China. But China built it in Africa because China was eager to have international friends. And so they sacrificed short-term, you know, prosperity and growth inside of China to help their brothers and sisters in another continent build a railway for their needs. And I think this is emblematic of the kind of brother that China is to nations in the developing world, where China is saying, yes, we actually are willing to put, you know, muscle into helping you build. And I think there's in the United States, we use something called game theory. And the idea in game theory is there's one winner. And in China's philosophy, they don't use game theory the same way. They call it win-win diplomacy. So in the United States, there's this concept called zero-sum diplomatic engagement. Basically,

0: basically, we're going to help. We're going to make it so you lose so that we're winning. Even if we have to lose, we want you to lose worse so that we're the winner. But in China's diplomatic engagements, they're like, OK, we'll build a bridge for you and your economic growth will improve. And then the benefit for us is you'll be wealthier and you'll be able to buy more of our products. And so like everyone is winning. One thing I want to give an example of, because modern day China. Okay, let's back up. A few years ago, I don't know, 5, 6, 7, 8 years ago, I found there's a bridge in Bangladesh called the 8th Bangladesh-China Friendship Bridge. And I was like, oh, wow, that's amazing. And it's a really amazing bridge, and it bridges this huge river and provides access between cities and facilitates economic growth, and locals can sell their products across the river, and you don't need a ferry anymore, and people are just more convenient to visit their family or go to the capital, and all these benefits. And I thought, wow, but it's called the 8th. So I went to investigate, where's the 7th? And only in the last few weeks, I finally found them all, because they're really hard. Some of them have been renamed, and some of them were built in like the early 1990s. So they've been building these for the last 4 decades. And for, you know, the China-Bangladesh friendship bridge, and then the next one and the next one. Now we're on number 8, right? And maybe number 9 is going to come in the future. But think about that. You're a country like Bangladesh, one of the poorest countries in the world. And China just shows up and says, hey, we'll build a bridge for you. We're going to pay for everything. Our engineers are going to come in and set it up, build it, you know, train local people how to maintain it, and then we're going to leave. And this, okay. And then they just keep doing that every few years again and again and again. How transformed is Bangladesh's modern lifestyle and economy? Because there are just bridges over very difficult, you know, places, oh, huge rivers that have been built all over the country by some foreign government. That's really amazing. And you know what happens is Chinese companies, you know, China used to make t-shirts a lot. I'm sure they do, but you know, a lot of that's been outsourced to other countries. One of those is Bangladesh. But Bangladesh's ability to make those textiles and to create wealth in its own country, even though it may be difficult, is really facilitated by the kinds of things that China has helped them build, and not just bridges, but hospitals and other infrastructure as well. And China's doing this in countries all over the world. I mean, if you have seen the data that I have seen, China has built hundreds of hospitals, hundreds of bridges, thousands of schools all over the world. And so there's just, you know, millions, if not tens of millions of people who are benefiting from this. Is Chinese diplomacy.
1: Mm-hmm.
0: I think it's remarkable.
1: As you were saying, I'm thinking one feeling I get from the years that I lived in the States was this deep sense of cynicism. I'm not trying to be negative. I'm just telling you about my personal experience, right? Mm-hmm. And that kind of cynicism was a little shocking to me. It was as if it was hard in that culture or environment to believe that people can be genuinely nice, like people can be self-sacrificing, and not just people, but societies. Or a family, societies, a nation as a whole can be like that, you know, can believe in the fact that we can all improve our lives together. It doesn't have to be a me taking things from you so I can survive and I don't care what happens to you. It's not like that in this culture. But sometimes I get, maybe it's hard for people from other cultures to generally believe in that it's possible, that win-win situations is possible. And that one nation is actually willing to do this. It doesn't have to maximize its profit, as is the theme of capitalism, right?
0: Mm.
1: Not just that you have to make profits, but you have to maximize your profit in spite of anything else. You know, do all you can to maximize. It doesn't make sense. At least it doesn't make sense to me. Why does it have to be like that? Why can't you and I both have enough and both have more than enough? So we all have enough pie to eat and no one starves. Why can't it be like that? So in China, growing up in China, living in China, I don't get that sense of cynicism. You know, we generally believe that humans can be nice. You can live with others in harmony, even though you are each one of us is an individual and every one of us a little different. But on the whole, we can live in harmony. And I think all the principles guiding China's diplomatic relations is rooted. It has its philosophical roots in traditional Chinese culture. And the one word that always pops out is harmony. You have phrases that we in China grew up with, right? 以和为贵, which is harmony is the greatest good. Now, the culture believes in this and acts accordingly. And that means on a personal level, like in family, right? You are willing to make sacrifices. You're willing to compromise. You're willing to take a step forward or a step back so that the family can work together. And this is the same at the national level. And that's how, you know, China has been pursuing its path of peaceful development. And it actually actualized, it put this in action. Its rise was peaceful, has been peaceful. And other phrases like harmony without uniformity, meaning harmony achieved while people are living with differences, harmony achieved despite the differences, right? And we have phrases such as the world is for all, not, you know, not just for us, for me, not just for one, but for all. And also, we are striving for community with a shared future for mankind and reflecting a sense of collective responsibility. These are not just slogans that, you know, that you see on walls or you hear in the news. You one day you come to realize that this culture, this nation lives by it, believes in it. And that is very, very moving. It's like someone who's been truly loved can truly believe in love. But if you grew up in a society that, you know, or in a family, and you've never felt unconditional love or unconditional help, you don't believe that exists. But here in China, especially, you know, I mentioned Premier Zhou Enlai. When you grow up in a society, in a nation with figures like that, you know, Chairman Mao, how he literally, you know, for all his life, he stood up for the people. He worked for the people, for the benefit of the people. I don't know if you heard the stories before, but he, like in his senior years, he still wore this pajama that had like 73 patches on it, not because he couldn't afford it. You know, people would think, oh, well, China was poor. Yeah, it was poor, but not that poor. You know, he was the leader of a nation. Why did he insist on wearing that same pajama? And also the slippers that he wore had patches on them. You know, he wore them for like over two decades. The real reason was not he couldn't afford it, but the fact was that he considered himself to be one among the people. And if the country was still anyone, if there's one person who was still suffering, who still lacked food or, you know, nice clothing, he will live like that. And when you live and grow up with heroes and impact, you know, heroes and figures like that, you know that love is real. You know that respect is real. You know that honor is real. It's not just like fancy fairy tales. People actually lived like that. And they guide you. They guide you spiritually and philosophically. So, yeah, I mean, China's diplomatic relations, it's not just, rules that people typed up so that we know how to conduct with other countries. It's built upon solid and deep traditional culture and beliefs.
0: You know, when you're speaking, I'm reflecting on the fact that I've had these arguments online because every single day I post one diplomatic action that China has taken in the world where China built or helped another country. Every single day I have for the last 5 years or so. And some of the time I'll say, oh, China built this hospital here and they paid for everything. And now it's a fully functioning hospital. It's called such and such. It's in this country. And someone will say, why did you say that China built that for free? It's not free. They got something. You know it. It's just not. And it's always an American who just doesn't understand that it's possible to care about other people. And there's no way to make these people understand that there are human beings in the world that are not totally selfish.
1: See, that's why I feel I have a soft spot for people like that. I know that it's easy to start bickering, you know, with voices like that. But at another level, I have a soft spot for them because it shows that they have not felt love of that level in his or her life. If they've been truly loved, if they've been if someone had cared for them unconditionally and truly loved them, what does it mean to truly love someone? Is that you put down your own needs and to help

0: someone who is like the candle, like burning herself to light up the lives of others. And that's what she has been doing. And every one of her students, and she also takes care of an orphanage, and all the kids in the orphanage calls her Zhang Mama, like Mama Zhang. And these are kids who can be more confident than other kids who grew up with both parents or in a big family. Why? Because they felt genuine love. Even though the mother figure is shared by many, many other hundreds of other kids, but each one of them see how this candle lights up herself so that their lives is brightened, that they have a future. And it touches you to the core. You will not be the same person if you've been loved like that by someone, maybe your grandma, maybe your mom, or someone that's not related to you at all. And that's the case for, that's also the explanation for why people love Chairman Mao. You know why Chinese people think about him and love him to this day is because the Chinese people, they feel loved unconditionally by this person. You know, even if you were just a poor farmer, that you had nothing, you know that someone was willing to sacrifice everything, even his own life, so that you can have your piece of land, so that you can have something to build your life upon, so that your dignity, your independence, your life wouldn't be trampled upon by others. You know, that's genuine love.
1: I want to talk about a couple of specific policy ways that China actually engages with other countries. And we don't have a lot of time. I want to see if we can touch these two topics before we go. One is, and this is really important, and I think this cannot be underestimated in the world today, and it may be one of the reasons that the world is changing. One of the primary reasons that the world is changing is that when China gives loans or grants or whatever it is, engagement with another country, they do something called providing economic support without strings attached. And why this is important is that after World War II, the IMF, the International Monetary Fund, and World Bank created these loans and finance packages for developing countries with strings attached through a system called a tranche system. So, you need to borrow $1 billion. Okay, we're going to give you 100 million at a time. At each one of these levels of 100 million, you need to change your internal economic political structure to the way that we tell you. Okay, we gave you the first 100 million. Now you need to privatize all your banks. Okay, give you another 100 million. Now you need to sell all of your national forests. And then by the time you get to a billion, your country has basically sold out its resources to Western corporations who have bought up your banks and your national resources and so forth. And this is a way that wealth extraction occurred after countries got their political independence. And so this is the true debt trap. This is what debt trap actually means. The IMF and World Bank using loans and financing projects to create an economic system by which these countries were exploited. Now, when China gives a loan, okay, we're going to build a bridge and we're going to loan you $100 million and it's going to be 3% interest. Here's the money. That's it. There's nothing else. China does not interfere in those countries' internal political structures at all. And that is really important. That's why countries in the developing world are turning to China and the Belt and Road Initiative and the BRICS Bank, because they don't want to be told what to do anymore.
0: Because China knows that we don't want others interfering in our internal affairs. We don't want others to tell us what to do, you know, because you don't even understand us deep enough to offer any advice, right? First of all. And so China doesn't want to do that for others. And China doesn't ask others to, hey, take my beliefs, take my way of doing things and just implement it in your country. China does not do that, right? You can come and study it. You can spend time getting to know the way we do things, and maybe you'll find a thing or two that will help you in your country. And, you know, we're left to offer help like that. And just as you mentioned, when China offers economic support without strings attached, it sounds like a scam, right? So maybe it'll take some time for the rest of the world to understand China, to get an idea, to build up the trust. Every

0: nation wants the best, wants, first of all, to cover its own interest when it comes to international relations. And it's the same. It's the same for China. It's just China generally believes that if you can live a better life, then I can too, because we are all connected together. And that's the basic logic, which somehow is missed by some other nations.
1: I just want one last thing. I get to see as a journalist here in China, as an American journalist especially, I get invited to a lot of forums in China for youth and scientists and so forth from all countries all over the world who come to China and make friends. And why I think this is important is China very much, and a lot of countries value this, but China, I think, particularly values what we call people-to-people exchanges. And so China has all of these forums where the
0: exactly. I've heard a lot of programs tied to visits emphasizing, you know, shared history or future cooperation. And the point is to create emotional resonance, emotional bridges, you know, beyond just formal agreements. And China, you know, from its top leader to its people, believe in the strength of people-to-people friendship. It's just in our heads, we've had different things installed, you know, like software programming. And also, I think China believes in the power and the strength of, you know, people letting up fires, in a phrase, we put it that way. And even if it's just little fires, eventually it's going to have the power to make huge changes.
1: As we're a show that tries to build bridges between the United States and China, I want to point out one or two specific opportunities for Westerners, especially U.S. citizens, to come to China. So every single year, there is something called the Kuliang Forum. And the Kuliang Forum, it happens in Fujian, but it's also been held in New York City. So please look into that. If you're a young person in college or you're in high school, or maybe you're just recently out of college and you want to come to China and meet hundreds of Chinese youths and hundreds of American youths who are getting together and meeting and talking, you can look up Kuliang, which is Kuliang, Kuliang, and look for Bond with Kuliang or Kuliang Forum, and you can come to China potentially, stay with other youth, and make friends that will last you a lifetime here in China. And there are other opportunities for universities, University of Virginia and other universities who take tours through China, meet up with Chinese youth on this side, and just, you know, come to China, you know, make some friends.
0: Yeah, hopefully over time, people will get to feel and build up the trust and believe in the possibility of peaceful coexistence.
1: Thank you so much for your time, listeners. Thank you so much for your time, Bei Bei.

0: 这里是中央广播电视总台南海之声
1: The Voice of South China Sea from China Media Group，
0: 让不同的人听见彼此。
2: Now the news at 王子涵。Chinese President Xi Jinping and his Russian counterpart Vladimir Putin have sent congratulatory letters to the 10th China-Russia Expo. President Xi expressed hope that all sectors from the two countries will make full use of the opportunity the Expo presents to expand cooperation, better boost the two countries' social and economic development, and continue to deliver benefits to the two peoples. Putin said he expects the Expo to deliver fruitful outcomes to benefit the two peoples and chart a new course for bilateral cooperation. The Expo runs from Sunday to Thursday in Harbin. This year's Expo covers 55,000 square meters with more than 1,500 companies from 46 countries and regions taking part.Police authorities from China, the United States and the United Arab Emirates have carried out their first joint international law enforcement operation targeting telecom and online fraud in Dubai. China's Ministry of Public Security said police dismantled 9 fraud dens and captured 276 suspects. The ministry said the operation represents a major achievement in Chinese police efforts to advance international law enforcement cooperation.The Solomon Islands' newly elected Prime Minister says his government will continue to firmly adhere to the One China principle. Meeting with Chinese Ambassador Tsai Wei-ming, Matthew Whale also pledged to deepen cooperation with China across various fields. Whale was sworn in as the new Prime Minister on Friday after being elected by members of Parliament. He thanked China for its long-standing support and assistance, noting that relations with China are among his country's most important bilateral ties.Iranian media reports say the U.S. has put forward 5 conditions to end the war in the region in response to Iran's recent proposals. The conditions reportedly include the U.S. not paying any compensation for war damages and Iran handing over 400 kilograms of enriched uranium to the U.S.Iran would be allowed to keep one nuclear facility operational. The U.S. also says it will not unfreeze Iranian assets and will not agree to a ceasefire until negotiations have begun. Meanwhile, Iran says it will soon review a new mechanism to manage traffic through the Strait of Hormuz along a designated route. A senior Iranian lawmaker said the route will remain closed to the operators of Project Freedom, a U.S. military operation aimed at guiding commercial vessels out of the strait. He said only commercial vessels and parties cooperating with Iran will benefit. Jim Spellman has more.
3: The fragile ceasefire between the U.S. and Iran is still in place, but tensions remain high and there is no clear path to a resolution in sight. The Strait of Hormuz remains largely closed and the U.S. blockade is still in place.Amid scattered reports of attacks in and around the strait. This after U.S. President Donald Trump rejected an Iranian counteroffer to end the war. The two sides appear to have major disagreements over control of the strait, sanctions relief, and Iran's nuclear program, including the status of Iran's enriched uranium.
2: The Ebola outbreak in the Democratic Republic of the Congo has led to the closure of the country's borders with Rwanda. The mayor of Rubavu district in Rwanda's western province said the closure will remain in place for an indefinite period to prevent the spread of the disease. The Africa Centers for Disease Control and Prevention said the latest Ebola outbreak has caused at least 87 deaths.It warned that the outbreak is driven by the Bundi Bujo strain, which carries a high risk of regional spread.French rider Valentin De Beers of China's ZX Moto has won another tight race at the Czech round of the Super Sport World Championship. De Beers has secured his 5th win of the season with the Chinese motorcycle manufacturer. The victory came a day after he won race 1 of the Super Sport competition on Saturday. The result lifted De Beers to 2nd place in the rider standings.DAU continues its daily box office dominance in China, grossing 470 million yuan, or about $69 million, by Sunday afternoon. The low-budget movie features first-time actors and has outperformed all other May Day holiday releases. Filmed in the Chaoshan dialect, the story draws on the history of Qiaopi, the letters and remittances sent home by earlier generations of overseas Chinese.UNESCO added the Qiaopi Archives to its memory of the World Register in 2013. And that's the news at 王子涵。
4: global dialogue to climate action. This is Climate Watch.
5: Hello and welcome to Climate Watch, a program that brings you in-depth conversations about the future of our planet. Each week, we talk with experts, innovators, and changemakers driving the clean energy transition, shaping climate policy, and rethinking sustainability. I'm your host, Zhao Ying. Thanks for joining us. Emperor penguins are often seen as icons of resilience. They are the largest living members of the penguin family, and the only ones that breed during the Antarctic winter. During the dark polar winter, male emperor penguins huddle together on frozen sea ice. For months, they balance their eggs on their feet without eating anything, relying on body fat stored during the summer. For generations, these birds have survived one of the harshest environments on Earth. But now, climate change is happening faster than they can adapt. The International Union for Conservation of Nature has moved the emperor penguin's status from near-threatened to endangered. Scientists warn that the early breakup and loss of sea ice could halve their population by the 2080s. But emperor penguins are not the only species feeling the impact of the changing Antarctic climate. The Antarctic fur seal has been moved from least concern to endangered on the Union's red list, as rising ocean temperatures push their main food source, krill, into deeper waters. Meanwhile, southern elephant seals are facing growing threats from avian flu outbreaks. So what is happening at the bottom of the world? Why are species that have survived for thousands of years now at risk? And as scientists and policymakers gather in Hiroshima for the 48th Antarctic Treaty Consultative Meeting this month, what collective action can we expect? Joining us now is Zhang Yimo, Priority Project Coordinator of WWF China's Sustainable Blue Economy Program. Yimo, it's great to have you back on our show.
6: Hi, everyone. Thank you for having me.
5: So usually status changes are incremental, but why did the IUCN move the emperor penguin straight to endangered? And what exactly does endangered mean?
6: Well, endangered means a species is facing a very high risk of extinction in the wild. A quick refresh for all our audience. The best rate in the IUCN red list is least concern, and such species, or to be precise, a taxon, is considered safe from extinction. When the situation of a species deteriorates a bit, it moves to the level near threatened. A species near threatened, like the emperor penguins before, is still not considered endangered. The three levels of being really problematic are vulnerable, endangered, and critically endangered. In an unfavorable but a common fashion, situations of species degrade gradually along the levels I just mentioned. This time, for the emperor penguin, the IUCN skipped the vulnerable category, moving from near threatened to endangered, because of the sheer speed and scale of the threat. We aren't just looking at a gradual decline. It's a sudden drop in the past decades.
5: So can you walk us through what's happening to emperor penguin right now? Because they have survived extreme Antarctic conditions for thousands of years, but what's different this time?
6: Well, all creatures have their own capacity to survive in the nature. Camel endure dryness. Mangroves as bushes tolerate salt water. Rabbits and rats reproduce in large numbers to avoid being overpreyed. These are all shaped up by the climate, geographic, and organic conditions certain species have lived in over the last thousands, millions, and sometimes billions of years. Meanwhile, creatures can all adapt themselves to a range of climate fluctuations. A good example is the Darwin finches, referring to about 15 finches living in the Galapagos archipelago. These little birds played a key role in inspiring Darwin in the theory of evolution. Why are they famous in the theory of evolution? Let me explain. Due to the El Nino and La Nina processes, the precipitation and temperatures in the Galapagos vary dramatically among years. But these finches can adapt themselves in their bills so that they can always survive in their isolated islands by eating different kinds of fruits yielded after different precipitation conditions. These are visible evolution. However, evolution is very cruel. It means the ones that are unable to adapt die, while the surviving ones can pass on their genes to the next generation. I take this example to explain that within a certain range of condition fluctuation, species can adapt. Emperor penguins, the species we are talking about today, have adapted the harsh climate and ecological conditions in Antarctica. They breed on ice instead of warm nests. Their special feather structure keep themselves warm in a place where no other birds can. They swim rather than flying to feed. In one word, they perfectly match the least favorable living conditions of four human beings. However, although they also have the capacity to face new challenges, the changes in Antarctica are far beyond the extent to which emperor penguins can rapidly adapt, like Darwin finches. What we are now seeing is the warming happening caused by humans just in decades, an extremely short period in the scale of evolution. Let's remember, adaptation requires generations, or to be specific, the sacrifice of several generations, where some capable individuals can pass their appropriate genes and traits over the next generations. That requires sufficient periods of time and the success of breeding of new generations.
5: Okay, well, as you said, Antarctica has gone through natural changes before, although not at this pace. But are there any evidence that emperor penguins are perhaps shifting breeding sites or moving to new areas?
6: Before answering this question, let me introduce the special role that Antarctica has played in studying the historic climate conditions. Scientists drill deep into glaciers and ice sheets, especially in Greenland and Antarctica, to extract cores and containing trapped air bubbles from thousands of years ago. These bubbles preserved exact atmospheric composition, including the carbon dioxide and methane levels. The ice layers also contain isotopes that reveal past temperatures. This study from ice cores represents the most powerful record of the climate history on the Earth. Through such studies, human beings have understood the natural climate change in the past. In an imprecise but easy to understand words, the temperature of Antarctica fluctuated in an interval of several degrees in the past millions of years. Therefore, the penguins have enough time to adapt and evolve. This time, in the Anthropocene era, the global temperature has already risen more than 1 degree in temperature in just half a century, maybe even shorter. So scientists have seen some marginal signs of behavioral adaptation. In some locations where fast ice has thawed, penguins moved their breeding sites up onto the permanent ice shelves. But this is just a stopgap, not a solution. Ice shelves are harder to access. They have different microclimates, and ultimately, suitable habitats is shrinking across the entire continent. There are only limited places they can retreat to. So we have seen some of this behavioral change, but that's far from enough.
5: Okay, yeah, but if we know a penguin colony is at risk, like if the ice is about to break, should humans intervene? Like, can we help them move to safer ice?
6: Well, usually direct intervention like moving penguins manually is not feasible, mm-hmm. nor is it on a sound conservation strategy. These colonies consist of thousands of birds in some of the most remote, hostile environments on Earth. Penguins choose one place not only because the fast ice, though it is now the bottleneck for their survival at this moment, but also for other reasons. Possibly for the distance to other colonies or the access to food. So how do we know that one place is better than another? And meanwhile, even if we could move one colony, where do we put them when the entire region's ice is destabilizing? So another challenge is that both human and penguins carry some unknown pathogens that may harm each other. In fact, human beings should always keep a distance from wildlife. This risk is systematic and may cause even larger problems. Therefore, the only meaningful intervention is to address the root cause, dramatically cutting the global carbon emission to stabilize the ice dynamics.
5: Okay, and apart from the emperor penguin, the Antarctic fur seal has also been moved from least concern to endangered. What is driving such a steep decline in its population?
6: Yeah, that's true. The Antarctic fur seal has moved from the least concern to the endangered on the IUCN red list, as its population has decreased by more than 50% from an estimated 2 million Matu seals in 1999 to less than 1 million in 2025. The ongoing decline, again, is driven by climate change. A simple result chain looks like this. Climate change leads to a rise in the ocean temperatures and a shrinkage of sea ice. Since the young krill rely on sea ice algae to survive the winter, less sea ice means less algae, which means less krill. Some krill dive into greater ocean depths in search for cold water. This reduces the availability of food for seals. Krill shortages, for example, at the South Georgia, have reduced the survival of pups of the fur seal in the first years dramatically, leading to an aging breeding population. The climate change at the macro level leads to the changes at a microscopic level. Then a domino effect follows, leading to the collapse of the food web, which fur seals rely on, especially regarding the Antarctic krill. And meanwhile, the other threats, such as the predation by killer whales and leopard seals, and meanwhile, the competition with the recovering baleen whale population targeting the same population of krill, are potentially also impacting the declining population of the Antarctic fur seal.
5: Yeah, and actually fur seals once rebounded from near extinction after intensive hunting, but I mean, this current climate-driven decline is arguably more permanent than the threat of hunting.
6: Yeah, in the old times, when people hunted for seals, hunters remove actually only individual animals. In that process, something critical was not touched, the food for fur seals and their habitats. These are the resources that fur seals need for their population growth. Once people stopped hunting, fur seals could still gradually thrive thanks to the existence of key resources, as long as there is a sufficient remnant population size. However, compared with the risks posed by the intensive hunting, the climate-driven decline is systematic. And nowadays, these critical resources are gradually diminishing. Suitable sea ice as habitats are shrinking and becoming less connected, and krill are becoming less available, both due to their distribution shift and human harvest. So unfortunately, almost all supporting elements are now becoming bottlenecks.
5: Okay, well, as you said, the krill are now moving to deeper, colder waters. But why can't fur seals just also dive a little deeper to get them?
6: Well, biologically and ecologically, it is not that easy. Let's imagine a village where people's survival depends on the mountain nearby. They go to the mountains every day to collect berries, hunt deer, chop firewood, and then go back home before it gets dark. They cannot spend the nights in the mountains due to the coldness and the evening, and in the evening, the dangerous wildlife like moose. These villagers have been living like this for thousands of years. And just to imagine, one day a factory is built near the village. The smoke from the chimneys make some berries hard to survive, and the villagers have to go further uphill to collect enough berries. Meanwhile, since there is less food, deer move to even higher places of the mountain, become harder to hunt. However, since the villagers can't spend their nights in mountains, the amount of food they bring home every day declines. As time goes by, then they find themselves unable to feed more babies, and some babies die at an early age, either because of the insufficient food supply or more frequent absence of the parental care due to the longer traveling time to the mountain. Several years after the factory comes, the village is doomed to shrink. Even some strong villagers may still survive. They live in an unhealthy and unstable condition. In the story, berries are krill, deer are fish, roofs are predators like killer whales, and home is place where fur seal take them as an habitat. To explain this in a serious way, it's a matter of biological economies. For fur seals, particularly nursing mothers, operate on a very tight energy budget. Diving deeper or swimming much further offshore brings more calories. If they spend more calories or more energy hunting than they get from the kill they catch, they starve. And the pups waiting for them on the beaches starve. There's a hard physical limit on how hard they can work for their food. It's a budget issue, right? It's just like spending your money to invest. Therefore, although the krill are still in the ocean and the fur seals can still catch them, there's a loss in the energy investment. Catching them do not lead to energy profit, thus sustain or enlarge the population.
5: Well, just now you mentioned baleen whales, which are competing with fur seals for the resource in the Southern Ocean. Can you explain more on that?
6: The recovery of baleen whales, as well as many other species that have bent a curve of population decline, gives us confidence. Through appropriate intervention, it is possible to bend a curve of population decline. In China, for example, the recovered population of two symbolic and endemic species, the giant panda and the Yangtze fingered porpoise, which our organization also contributes to conservation efforts for, tells a similar story. I would share this optimism to our audience so that we still keep hope for the conservation. And let's come back to the question of whether the baleen whales compete for resources in the Southern Ocean. Well, the competition has long existed through the history. There has been a balanced struggle for resources among baleen whales, fur seals, and other animals. When the threats of baleen whales are removed, I mean, hunting and ship strikes, well, equally thanks to the sufficient remnant population size, they come back. However, it is much more complex for fur seals. The combination of threats are rooted in climate change and concentrated commercial fishing, sometimes usually unnoticed. It is the overall reduction of the pie to share. It's not that the whales are eating more than their historical share. It's that the total resource is now too small to comfortably support the returning of whales, the seals, and the penguins simultaneously.
5: And also, I've read that some fur seal populations carry unique genetic traits. So if we lose specific colonies, are we also losing the tools the species needs to evolve?
6: Exactly. Biodiversity is not just about the species. Visibly, the numbers of species and their abundance, like the numbers of individuals and the populations, but also about the diversity of genetic library and individual species holds. Specifically, isolated colonies might carry genetic adaptations for slightly warmer water, different diseases, or different foraging strategies. If those specific colonies die out, the species loses those specific evolutionary tools, making the remaining population much more fragile to future shocks. We can understand the genetic diversity as a possibility to adapt and evolve, because it provides with a population of a species with more options to change. A genetically diverse population can better withstand disease outbreaks, environment shifts, and climate change. Some individuals will likely carry traits expressed by genes that help them survive. Low diversity increases inbreeding, which amplify harmful recessive traits and reproduce fertility and survival rates. It also narrows the evolutionary toolkit, making species less able to respond to new threats. Therefore, maintaining genetic variation is essential for long-term resilience and reducing extinction risk.
5: Okay, and also the southern elephant seal was moved to vulnerable, specifically due to avian flu. So is this purely a natural outbreak, or is climate change increasing the risk and severity of disease?
6: It's a heartbreaking thing that these three large animals in Antarctica were moved towards the endangered level at the same time. The southern elephant seal has moved from least concern to vulnerable on the IUCN red list following the decline caused by, we call it, highly pathogenic avian influenza. There has been a significant increase in the prevalence of avian flu around the world since 2020, and it has spread to animals, to mammals, which the H5N1 virus itself is natural. Climate change acts as a severe threat multiplier. I would say that such outbreak is caused by two reasons resulting from climate change. The first reason is that the southern elephant seals are now more prone to being exposed to pathogens. Changing global temperatures alter migration routes of white birds, which are the primary vectors bringing pathogens into new, biologically naive regions like Antarctica. In other words, the southern elephant seals used to be relatively isolated from these birds, but now they meet more often. Furthermore, animals already stressed by warming waters, shifting ice, and food scarcity have compromised immune systems, making these outbreaks far more lethal than they arrive. The second reason explains how the disease spreads. Due to the climate change, animals have to stay closer than before. Such colonies provide opportunities for disease to jump from one colony to another. According to studies, the disease has affected 4 or 5 major subpopulations, killing more than 90% of the newborn pups in some colonies and seriously impacting adult females, which spend more time on the beaches than males. So the climate change brings both the access and the spread of avian flu for the southern elephant seals.
5: Well, the IUCN has described Antarctica as a guardian of the planet. So if that guardian is now under threat, what does it mean for the stability of global systems and for our human societies far beyond the region?
6: Well, Antarctica is called the guardian for the planet for reasons. It acts as the engine room for the global climate. The ice reflects solar radiation, the cold water drives global ocean circulation, the currents that dictate weather patterns worldwide. If Antarctic destabilizes, we aren't just losing penguins or seals. The impact are far beyond the remote continent itself. The most direct and consequential impact is the sea level rise. Antarctica holds enough ice to raise global sea levels by tens of meters if it all melts. While complete collapse would take millennia, even partial destabilization matters enormously. Since most of major cities are along the coast, the sea level rise will cause huge disasters to these human settlements. Well, secondly, when the climate of Antarctic shifts, global ocean circulation would be severely disrupted. Antarctica drives deep water formation and a sudden ocean carbon sink. Warming could weaken the sink, allowing more greenhouse gas to accumulate in the atmosphere and accelerate the climate change. And thirdly, reduced ice cover lowers the reflection of solar radiation, causing oceans to absorb more heat, and weakened carbon absorption and the potential release of subglacial methane would further intensify global temperature rise. Therefore, the global climate pattern may change due to what happens in Antarctica, and this will also impact the food economy security, which we all rely on.
5: Okay, we know that the Antarctica Treaty Consultative Meeting is being held in Japan this month. What concrete actions are on the table?
6: Well, we need to move the past Arctic and security binding spatial protections. So the first, the Commission for the Conservation of Antarctic Marine Leaf Resource, or which is short for CAMLA, must mainly agree to designate long proposed marine protected areas in the Weddell Sea and the Antarctic Peninsula. These areas shall act as a vital climate refuges. And second, we need much stricter dynamic catch limits on the commercial creel fishing industry so that the animal we are talking about today can get their share before vessels take them. And finally, we must integrate blue financial principles holding supply chains and investors accountable so that the capital funding southern ocean fishery is tied directly to stringent sustainability and conservation metrics. So we have the governance frameworks now, and we just need to enforce them. We see momentum.So let's hope the protection will happen.
5: Thank you, Zhang Yimo, Priority Project Coordinator of WWF China's Sustainable Blue Economy Program. Thank you so much for joining us today. And that wraps up this edition of Climate Watch. 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I'm Zhao Ying. Thank you so much for listening. See you next time.

0: 欢迎关注这时段的南海气象站，我是张展。首先我们来看一下国内主要旅游城市天气情况。北京小雨转阴，18到24度，上海阴，21到28度，广州雷阵雨，24到27度，深圳雷阵雨转多云，24到28度，杭州多云，22到30度，成都阴，19到27度，厦门多云转阴，23到27度，南京小雨转阴，21到26度，海口雷阵雨，26到30度，三亚雷阵雨，25到32度，文昌雷阵雨，25到29度，琼海雷阵雨，25到29度。下面我们再来关注一下国外主要旅游城市天气情况。万象小雨转中雨，24到32度，仰光小雨，25到30度，新加坡小雨，25到29度，雅加达小雨，25到30度，曼谷小雨转阴，26到30度，河内小雨转阴，25到32度，吉隆坡小雨，25到31度。以上就是这时段南海气象站的全部内容，感谢收听，再会。
1: For an in-depth look in economic matters with leaders and decision makers. This is BizTalk.
2: Hello and welcome to BizTalk. I'm Lincoln Humphreys. Now China-US ties are once again shaping the global business conversation as markets look for clues on trade, investment and the broader economic outlook. And joining us, Chris Torrens, Chair of the British Chamber of Commerce in China, and Fred Teng, President of the America-China Public Affairs Institute. Very much welcome to you both. Thank you for joining us. I'll start with you, Mr. Teng, with the President visiting China. What are American companies hoping to see from a Trump visit to China? Is this a symbolic reset, stabilization, or are people hoping for more tangible policy deliverables?
3: Well, all of the above. I would say the first is a symbolic reset, because when two leaders, President Xi, President Trump, meet in person, that brings a lot of confidence in the people's mind. And one of my friends in Washington told me that that will improve 5% of Americans' perception towards China. And that's a great improvement. Second is stabilization. The tariff, the export control, visa, market access, and regulatory treatment has been hurting businesses. So what they would like to see is a stability in the relationship. The third is certainly tangible deliveries. Agriculture such as soybeans, energy cooperation, financial services, and maybe rare earth are all going to be discussed. But we should be realistic. This visit is not likely to solve all of the structural problem. The goal is to put a floor on this relationship. So business does not need perfect harmony between United States and China. What they need is predictability, so they can invest, they can hire, they can trade, and they can plan accordingly.
2: And furthermore, to Fred's point there, Chris, can I get you to expand on that? With President Trump's visit to China and so much global attention that generates, what signals are British companies looking for most closely here? Is it potential negotiation flashpoints, stabilization rhetoric? What are people looking for most closely?
4: Yeah, I think all of the above, to be honest. As we know, the US and the US government has been pretty distracted of late, and insufficient time has been spent on all the really important back office work to prepare for the trip and to be able to create a really lasting deal. So we have to manage our expectations here. I think what the British business community is looking for is further positive noises from both sides, so continuing stability in the relationship. And there will be some deals around aerospace, around agricultural products. That will be great. But actually what I think we're all waiting for and looking forward to is renewed commitment to the relationship. We have to remember that President Trump and President Xi are scheduled to meet 4 times this year. So this is just the first of 4 meetings. And the hope is that by the end of the 4th meeting, by the end of this year, we'll be in a much better position vis-a-vis US-China trading relations.
2: Perhaps a staged approach is what we could be tempering our expectations for. So what would a more stable China-US economic relationship mean for not just British business leaders, but also foreign enterprises operating in China more broadly?
4: Well, we would see a removal of the, or at least a significant reduction in the tariffs on both sides, protectionist measures, export controls, non-tariff measures being removed, and a much stronger commitment to working together. And I think that would send a really positive message to the international business community. It would hopefully unblock some of the challenges in terms of getting investment decisions made here in China. It would certainly also remove some of the challenges to supply chain and some of the disruptions that we've seen. So overall, it would be a really positive message for the international business community in China.
2: You mentioned there tariffs, export controls. Where do you see the greatest space for negotiation between the US and China in these next four meetings?
4: Oh, that's a tough question. I think number one, I think it's important for both sides to acknowledge that there are differences. I think it's important for the US to be prepared to meet China at the negotiating table and vice versa. I think both sides need to recognize that there's an economic benefit for each economy. China and the US both have pressures in terms of delivering better economic growth. So I think looking at the positives and trying not to focus so much on the negatives would be, the best logical step.
2: And likewise, Fred, if I can bring you in on that question. On that note of predictability, a key sticking point and potentially a negotiation flashpoint is on tariffs and market access.
3: So I think tariff, in terms of removing it, all of the tariff immediately, it's not practical, it's not realistic. But the two sides should stop escalation and create a clearer process for exemptions and sector-by-sector negotiation. So it's not no tariff, but certain sectors from each side will have some tariff. The problem is the U.S. tariff on China is now stacked on multiple levels. MFN duties, Section 301, Section 232, and global tariff mechanism, and so forth. So right now, the effective tariff rate in many sectors is very high. The tariffs were presented to the American public as pressure on China, but there are costs for American importers, manufacturers, retailers, and consumers. Smart policy should be not to be turning every product into a security threat.
2: Now, if U.S.-China trade does stabilize, what are the most significant benefits for American companies and, as you mentioned, their consumers? How might that reshape global supply chains and the broader economic cooperation across the globe?
3: If the trade stabilizes, American companies can gain predictability. The U.S. consumer benefit from a lower cost, and the global supply chain become more rational. All of these cooperation can also include some new models. The U.S. could allow qualified Chinese EV companies to manufacture in America, operating under U.S. law, creating American jobs. Also similar to how China allowed Tesla to build a wholly owned factory in Shanghai, Chinese solar panels and wind turbines could also help America because they will be lower cost, good quality product, but they will help America to generate electricity from American sun and American wind. So looking further, the U.S.-China can also cooperate on the space development, but that will require revising or withdrawing the Wolf Amendment in the U.S. Congress.
2: Excellent, Fred. And Chris Torrens, if I can turn to you, for UK firms trying to balance their China exposure right now with geopolitical uncertainty, what's the best advice for them right now?
4: Probably slightly boring advice, but I think it's held true for the last year or so, and that is to hold tight, to stick tight, maintain that holding pattern. We have seen that although British companies are, just over half of the British companies that are members of our chamber are finding operating conditions to be more difficult in China year by year, three quarters of them are maintaining or increasing their investment in China. So we do believe that holding tight, waiting for a positive outcome for the U.S.-China negotiations and also a return of stronger economic growth in China, that is all going to bear fruit for British businesses that stay the course here.
2: What would you say to those British companies that still see China as a long-term option here but need that extra little push to make the near-term investment?
4: Yeah, play the long game. It's a tough one, but we, you know, there are things we can learn from the Chinese side, and one of those is maintaining a longer term perspective.
2: So how is the British business community reading the current US-China relationship? Is there potential opening for opportunities here? Is it a risk to be managed, or perhaps is this a long-term environment that we must adapt to?
4: Well, actually, I think it's a bit of both, to be honest. I think there are risks to be managed, not least the general political mood that can create a more negative environment when there are US-China tensions. So that is a challenge. But I would say there are also opportunities as well, because we have seen, for example, UK law firms increasing their operations in China, working more and more with Chinese companies, going global, whereas some US law firms have reduced their footprint in the mainland market. So it's a bit of both.
2: Where are British companies feeling the effects of US-China frictions most acutely at the moment?
4: So the general geopolitical kind of chill isn't conducive to, you know, warm business relations in China. And so it's not just the US business community that's affected, it's also UK, European, all multinational investment into China. We all look forward to a kind of a warmer relationship, because it just creates a more positive mood. But specifically, I think we're seeing, certainly UK member companies at the British Chamber are seeing, more delays to investment decisions, which is really slowing down the process. And that's already quite cumbersome, to be honest, in China. So that's a challenge for UK business. And then for those UK companies that are manufacturing here to export, there's been a disruption in the supply chains as well. So I think that's the other obstacle facing British companies in China.
2: Of course. And Fred Teng, if I can bring you in on that question. How are US business leaders assessing the current state of US-China economic relations?
5: It definitely is a hope for strategic recalibration. Basically, decoupling, it's unthink of, and engagement is kind of difficult. In some of the areas like AI chips, semiconductors, advanced technology, they still have the U.S. business still face a lot of pressure from the U.S. government. But the other areas such as aviation, agriculture, finance, energy, consumer goods, they try to sell more to China. So this time also, President Trump has a very smaller delegation. It means they're more focused. It's very hard to go back to the old optimism in the old days, but we're looking for stability and predictability.
2: Sure. Now, which sectors and companies are feeling the greatest pressure from these ongoing trade frictions, and where are we seeing the strongest resilience or adaptation?
5: Well, the area that have pressure is technology, semiconductors, AI, EV batteries, solar panels. The areas that the U.S. Government official feel is a strategic security threat and so forth. So companies like NVIDIA, Qualcomm, you know, they face some pressure. The other pressure is also in tariff and export control, national security review. So right now, the strongest, in terms of adaptation, a lot of American companies have been trying China plus one, and that's been going on. And I think they're somewhat successful, but even those plus one, many times Chinese companies who's backing them in other countries.
2: Despite these geopolitical headwinds, Mr. Tang, does China's market scale, the industrial depth and consumer growth still make such a compelling case for long-term US investors, or has the risk-reward equation fundamentally shifted in the past couple of years?
3: China still makes a compelling long-term case for most of the countries. It's not just the United States, but most of the developed countries. But China no longer is just a low-cost manufacturing base, no longer just a fast-growing consumer market. Today, China is an advanced industrial ecosystem with scale, infrastructure, engineering talent, supply chain depth, as well as strong domestic innovation. So it's a totally different type of market. It's more advanced, but it's instead of the company saying, should we invest in China? they're asking where and under what condition should we invest in China.
2: And Chris Torrens, if I can turn to you for the next question. Britain has quite a different industrial profile from, say, manufacturing, resources, export-oriented economies, more in the professional services, finance, education, that sort of stuff, professional expertise. How does that shape UK's China strategy?
4: Yeah, we don't have much of a manufacturing industry anymore. That's just where we are in terms of our historical economic cycle. But I think that's actually an advantage for the UK, because what we do have is a very strong services sector. Services account for something like 80% of the UK economy. And I think actually that is where Chinese companies who are going global really need support. We have to remember that the whole going global phenomenon, as we see Chinese companies going out, is a relatively recent one, with the exception of maybe some of the state-owned energy companies who started going overseas 30 years ago. Most Chinese companies, particularly private companies that are going out, are relatively new and inexperienced, and they lack skills and understanding of what overseas markets, the challenges that they present. And so UK companies in legal services, financial services, professional services are uniquely positioned to provide support for those companies, whether they're going to the UK or to other markets around the world.
2: Chris, you mentioned established existing businesses are maintaining or increasing. From the Chamber's perspective, what's still the strongest reason for these companies to remain engaged in China?
4: I think there's a sense that geopolitically we could get to a better place, and so with a US-China trade deal on the table and a stronger relationship there, that would restore some of the confidence that has been lost. But as I said, there's also this longer term belief in the Chinese economy, and the fact that China has the scale and fundamentally it has the growth, probably the biggest market out there. So that's why UK companies are still very much interested in being in on the mainland. Most of our members are maintaining or increasing their investment in China. So even though times are tough at the moment, they still believe in the long-term fundamentals in the mainland market.
6: A tale of love, peace, and friendship.
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0: cautious but still plan to invest in China. What are the main geopolitical or commercial indicators that companies are looking for to perhaps pull back or maintain or reinvest in China?
1: Well, we have not seen, I would even say anyone to German, talking about the German business community, to leave the country. That's the first good news. So the ones that have been here partly for 20, 25, 30 years, they are here to stay. The market environment has been challenging for a couple of years and it continues to be challenging. No matter of the global turbulences, therefore the pressure is mainly coming from domestic market developments. Competition is tough, partly super tough, and this is forcing our German companies to continue to invest in the Chinese market, to deepen their domestic value chain, develop domestic local R&D facilities, capacities, and this is also reflected by the figures of our flash survey. 61% of the members tell us we have concrete investment plans for the next 2 years.
0: With President Trump's visit to China, what signals are the business communities looking at most closely? Is it a reset in tone? Is it a stabilization of relationships? Or perhaps a more focus on potential negotiation flashpoints?
1: Well, the European Union, including Germany, has its own, let's say, issues with the current government in the US, in DC. Therefore, this is certainly attracting most of the attention of political Berlin and also political Brussels. But for us here, working and operating operations in China, it's more about the global environment. As I briefly mentioned, the direct exposure to the U.S. market is rather limited. There are some important exceptions, noteworthy exceptions, but in general, German companies operating in China do this for the Chinese market and for the region at large. Therefore, it's more about the sentiments, are international supply chains affected, and that's something that definitely will attract a lot of attention.
0: What's the biggest tangible impact of China-US tensions on German enterprises today?
1: Well, obviously the biggest impact last year has been the tariff developments. We all remember the so-called Liberation Day, and this has had a very significant impact on the business sentiment exactly 1 year ago. Therefore, the results of this year's flash survey are significantly more positive than this has been the case last year. So again, it brings back some less sweet memories of the environment we had to deal with last year. So obviously the situation calmed down after the two heads of state meeting in South Korea, and obviously we hope that the situation remains calm or predictable, manageable.
0: You mentioned the business environment here being so competitive and perhaps difficult in many ways. Are you seeing German firms in China become more cautious or still willing to commit capital if the business fundamentals are strong?
1: Well, it continues to be a market of considerable size and, after all, also profitability for many German companies. I mentioned margins are under pressure. Life is seen from a business perspective certainly more challenging than this has been the case 10 or 20 years ago. So we are experiencing together a market which is maybe similar to some of the European core markets, kind of maturity to some extent, overcapacity as we know in some industry segments. Therefore, let's say the Chinese market is turning into a normal market like the ones that we have been dealing with throughout the last decades, Europe, US. But after all, if you talk to our members individually, you quickly find out most of them are having a positive attitude towards these multiple challenges. Many companies are still profitable here in China, and considering the size of the market, it continues to be seen from a global perspective a more than relevant, super relevant market for many, many German companies.
0: From the German Chamber's perspective, what remains the strongest reason for German companies to stay committed to China despite these extant geopolitical risks and the competitive domestic environment?
1: Well, there's a new development. It's the impressive innovation drive that we have been jointly experiencing here in China. Therefore, it's no longer only an export market. let alone

0: loan of products that are genuinely or purely manufactured in Germany or in Europe. So many German companies are using the local or domestic environment and ecosystem to leverage, let's say, domestic innovation, to establish R&D teams in their own operations or forming partnerships with highly innovative Chinese companies. And increasingly, they start to develop these capacities to serve export markets out of China. So it's a new development. There's a certain similarity with the very successful Chinese exporters. Therefore, I'd like to say we are sitting in the same boat with many Chinese exporting companies.
1: Looking ahead, what would you say to German companies trying to balance their exposure to China with the uncertainty surrounding US-China relations?
0: We see this happening already. We see that the ones that have been here, again, partly for decades, they continue to stay committed to the Chinese market. We regret that we see relatively few newcomers, let's say, engaging, especially with investment in China. Very often, it's a reflection of the global, let's say, times of insecurity we are living in. Often they are in the kind of sandwich position, pressure from the US. They are seeing the Chinese market with its international dependencies. It's difficult to take investment decisions under these conditions, especially when you run a family-owned business of 100, 150, 200 employees. Very delicate times. Therefore, we all are very in dire need of a more predictable and also accountable global trade system. Hopefully this will come back one way or the other.
1: I really appreciate it. That is all for today's Biz Talk.
2: Coral reefs are like a tropical rainforest with a wealth of resources in the ocean. They provide humans with 8 million tons of fish every year. In the next four decades, the coral reefs on Earth will face the worst crisis ever in hundreds of millions of years. I'm Shen Ting, your host and voice of the South China Sea. What will happen to Earth if all marine resources are drying up? The following program is presented by the Voice of the South China Sea and CGTN Radio. Up next is The World Today.

0: 这里是中央广播电视总台南海之声
1: The Voice of South China Sea from China Media Group，
0: 让不同的人听见彼此。
2: Now the news at 王子涵。Chinese President Xi Jinping and his Russian counterpart Vladimir Putin have sent congratulatory letters to the 10th China-Russia Expo. President Xi expressed hope that all sectors from the two countries will make full use of the opportunity the Expo presents to expand cooperation, better boost the two countries' social and economic development, and continue to deliver benefits to the two peoples. Putin said he expects the Expo to deliver fruitful outcomes to benefit the two peoples and chart a new course for bilateral cooperation. The Expo runs from Sunday to Thursday in Harbin. This year's Expo covers 55,000 square meters with more than 1,500 companies from 46 countries and regions taking part. Police authorities from China, the United States and the United Arab Emirates have carried out their first joint international law enforcement operation targeting telecom and online fraud in Dubai. China's Ministry of Public Security said police dismantled 9 fraud dens and captured 276 suspects. The ministry said the operation represents a major achievement in Chinese police efforts to advance international law enforcement cooperation.The Solomon Islands' newly elected Prime Minister says his government will continue to firmly adhere to the One China principle. Meeting with Chinese Ambassador Tsai Wei-ming, Matthew Whale also pledged to deepen cooperation with China across various fields. Whale was sworn in as the new Prime Minister on Friday after being elected by members of Parliament. He thanked China for its long-standing support and assistance, noting that relations with China are among his country's most important bilateral ties.

0: Iranian media reports say the U.S. has put forward 5 conditions to end the war in the region in response to Iran's recent proposals. The conditions reportedly include the U.S. not paying any compensation or war damages and Iran handing over 400 kilograms of enriched uranium to the U.S. Iran would be allowed to keep one nuclear facility operational. The U.S. also says it will not unfreeze Iranian assets and will not agree to a ceasefire until negotiations have begun. Meanwhile, Iran says it will soon review a new mechanism to manage traffic through the Strait of Hormuz along a designated route. A senior Iranian lawmaker said the route will remain closed to the operators of Project Freedom, a U.S. military operation aimed at guiding commercial vessels out of the strait. He said only commercial vessels and parties cooperating with Iran will benefit. Jim Spellman has more.
1: The fragile ceasefire between the U.S. and Iran is still in place, but tensions remain high and there is no clear path to a resolution in sight. The Strait of Hormuz remains largely closed and the U.S. blockade is still in place amid scattered reports of attacks in and around the strait. This after U.S. President Donald Trump rejected an Iranian counteroffer to end the war. The two sides appear to have major disagreements over control of the strait, sanctions relief, and Iran's nuclear program, including the status of Iran's enriched uranium.
0: The Ebola outbreak in the Democratic Republic of the Congo has led to the closure of the country's borders with Rwanda. The mayor of Rubavu district in Rwanda's western province said the closure will remain in place for an indefinite period to prevent the spread of the disease. The Africa Centers for Disease Control and Prevention said the latest Ebola outbreak has caused at least 87 deaths. It warned that the outbreak is driven by the Bundi Bujo strain, which carries a high risk of regional spread. French rider Valentin Debies of China's ZX Moto has won another tight race at the Czech round of the Super Sport World Championship. Debies has secured his 5th win of the season with the Chinese motorcycle manufacturer. The victory came a day after he won race 1 of the Super Sport competition on Saturday. The result lifted Debies to 2nd place in the rider standings. DAU continues its daily box office dominance in China, grossing 470 million yuan, or about $69 million, by Sunday afternoon. The low-budget movie features first-time actors and has outperformed all other May Day holiday releases. Filmed in the Chaoshan dialect, the story draws on the history of Qiaopi, the letters and remittances sent home by earlier generations of overseas Chinese. UNESCO added the Qiaopi archives to its memory of the World Register in 2013. And that's the news. Everyone's out.
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3: This is World Today.
4: The world has witnessed a historic meeting. U.S. President Donald Trump has paid a state visit to China, the first by an American president in nearly 9 years. Accompanying him is a $1 trillion business delegation. At a private meeting in Beijing on Friday, Chinese President Xi Jinping said they had reached important common understandings on maintaining stable economic and trade ties, expanding practical cooperation across various fields, and properly addressing each other's concerns. During talks in Beijing, the Chinese president also laid out a new vision for bilateral ties. So, what are the biggest takeaways from this closely watched visit? How should we understand the new vision for China-U.S. relations? And how could it shape the future of the world order? Hello and welcome to the panel discussion of World Today. I'm Do Hongyu in Beijing. To delve into these questions, we're joined by Muhammad Ali Nasir, Professor of Economics at the University of Leeds, Zun Ahmed Khan, Research Fellow at the Center for China and Globalization, Li Luan, Assistant Professor of Economics at Peking University, and Chen Weihua, China Daily former Chief Washington Correspondent. Thank you very much for joining us, dear panelists. First of all, let's go to Mr. Chen Weihua. You have been in the United States for a lot of years. President Xi expects 2026 to be a historic and landmark year that opens up a new chapter in China-U.S. relations. And he also described Trump's visit with the same words, a historic and landmark one. So, Mr. Chen, how would you assess the significance of this year and Trump's visit for bilateral ties?
5: Thank you very much for having me on your program. I think it's a very appropriate description, the historic landmark year. You know, that's the expectation we have for the China-U.S. relation. I mean, if we recall, I mean, what the bilateral relation has experienced over the last few years, I mean, some use the word free fall. I mean, it has certainly deteriorated under the 4 years of the Biden administration. So both sides, I think, don't want to see such further deterioration because there was a lot of concern. I mean, we are the two largest economies in the world, I mean, member of the UN, permanent member of the UN Security Council. So we have a great responsibility for world peace and stability and economic prosperity. So I think the messages by President Trump's visit to China for the past 3 days, I mean, with a large business delegation of very important CEOs, I think sends a lot of positive messages. So I think that it's right to expect that this is going to be a historical landmark year to sort of reverse the freefall, I would say, I mean, of the bilateral relations in the past few years. I mean, as we heard, we want to manage differences. We want to maintain world peace. We want to cooperate, expand cooperation. We want, fair or, you know, competition that, has the guardrail, obviously. I think if you recall 1972 when President Nixon visits China, that's a landmark visit. And President Trump is also not a sort of a traditional politician in the U.S. sense. So there was a lot also to expect that, I mean, his message so far has been quite positive or encouraging. And to think some extent, I think the China and the U.S. are very different. I mean, from the China today is very different from the China President Trump visited during his first term almost 9 years ago. Right, China is in many ways so much more powerful, I would say. I mean, technologically, in manufacturing capacity, even in education and military. So I think how to manage, I mean, the relationship of the two countries, largest country, should be, you know, a historic, a landmark task for the two countries too.
4: Mm-hmm. Then Professor Nasir, during this three-day visit, a new framing of China-U.S. relationship has repeatedly been emphasized, namely building a constructive China-U.S. relationship of strategic stability. So, Professor, how would you interpret this new framing of bilateral ties?
6: Yeah, thank you very much for having me. I think the new framing reflects the reality of 2026. Both China and U.S., they are the most important countries in the world, and we now call them G2. And the world we now live in is a multipolar world. The proportion of the U.S. economy, the proportion of the U.S. military might in the global economy and the global geopolitics is a lot smaller than it used to be. And while China is not only economically and militarily very strong, it also holds a lot of respect around the world, particularly in the global south. And if we look at the approval rating of the China and Chinese leadership, even according to the Western surveys, that is higher than the approval rating of the U.S. Leadership. So you can't do business in the world, or you can't do international geopolitics around the world without good participation and representation of China. So this new framing is actually a reflection of the new reality. And the U.S.-China relationship need to be stable to have the economic and geopolitical stability in the world. So this new framing is just the true manifestation of this new reality which the world is facing.
4: Then soon.

0: What is your understanding of a constructive China-US relationship of strategic stability?
1: Well, I mean, I think firstly, I completely resonate with what the previous speaker was talking about. Everyone is talking about how it's been almost a decade, almost 9 years since a US president landed in Beijing. That president was also President Trump. And there is an understanding. I mean, whether or not it's just an understanding amongst people of China or the US, but it's a global understanding that the stakes and the dynamic and the relative, expectations as well as status of both the countries has transformed in what we believe is an increasingly multipolarizing world. So, what are really the options for the United States to engage China in a world where Chinese leadership and China's role in international law, global governance, global development is being increasingly seen as positive and constructive? The option is for the US to engage China in a way that is not zero sum, that goes beyond that myopic definition of, a pure competition or decoupling, and that moves towards a more nuanced rhetoric, a nuanced understanding that both need to work towards broader goals, broader visions that will be based on win-win cooperation for both countries, but also strategic stability. And by that, I think it's an understanding that this stability is for the 8 billion people of the world, which is something that President Xi mentioned during this visit. So I know that, I mean, in his own speech, he elaborated that positive stability will mean cooperation as the mainstay, sound stability with moderate competition, competition that is fruitful for both countries and the world at large. Constant stability, which should be manageable, managing their differences. And those differences are undeniably, real. But they can be managed by placing important guardrails and by having communication that is constructive. And an enduring stability, which looks at the world, at their goals, at their trajectories in a more long-term way and promises peace for the world. So I feel, I mean, even though if we think about all the voices in the US that are still thinking from a very imperialistic, from a very zero-sum mindset, whether or not this becomes the reality, we still time will tell. But I think increasingly the US and the Trump administration in particular recognizes that China's role and China's contributions and potentially working more constructively with China is good for the American people. It is good for America's image, and it is good for the American economy. And it will obviously, from the Chinese perspective, it's not only good for the Chinese nation, but for the world at large. So it is a more realistic framing and a more realistic understanding for the United States as well that is not the imperialistic power, but needs to coexist in a multipolar world.
0: A reality that is good for both China and the United States. Then, Dr. Li Luan, the concept also emphasizes manageable differences apart from peace and cooperation, as Soon have elaborated. Both President Xi and President Trump also mentioned manageable differences during their meeting on Thursday. So, what has made it so challenging to manage the differences between China and the United States?
2: Yeah, so for a long period of time, I think there had been a mutual distrust between each side because, there's a strategic competition, both in terms of trade, in terms of national security, in terms of chips, also in terms of green technology, industrial policy. This, intense competition is going to lead to some, distrust historically, between the two countries. And not to mention, there have been some, a lot of differences in terms of culture and also in terms of the political system in both countries, and also this pressure for both parties to have the appearance of good administration to appear tough in the especially in the trade war, for example, is going to make whoever the first is to compromise seemingly having a lot of political cost in the previous episode. So I think what is beneficial about this visit is actually, actually having a first step towards constructive strategic stability. So this word, this concept is very important in the sense that we can actually turn some of the differences and misunderstandings of the past into, the new era. So, the China-US relationship cannot

0: go back to the past, but we can have a new future. So whenever we have a, for example, a competition, the competition can also, you know, encourage innovation. When we have a trade dispute, we can also, you know, turn that into competitions in the supply chain, also cooperation in especially technology and also AI and semiconductors. So I think it is important to understand that US and China is not in a zero-sum game. There is a way for both countries to benefit from our mutual relationship and also, you know, turn and explore chances of cooperation that can benefit both sides. So this is why, you know, this diplomacy, this visit from President Trump, from the U.S. president, the top official, is very important, especially at this time of global uncertainty and turbulence.
1: And building on that, Mr. Chen, how do you think both countries can make sure not to turn differences into misunderstandings or make them into conflict, but into new chances of cooperation that can benefit both countries?
2: Yes, I think the message actually sent by the visiting delegation with a large group of CEO actually is pointing to this direction. I mean, the CEOs here are not, they are seeking opportunity, obviously, cooperation. And for business leaders, I mean, win-win cooperation is, you know, the best for shareholders' interest, obviously. They don't want to decouple, de-risk. I mean, that will hurt their bottom line, obviously. I mean, even if you talk about, there is excessive national security taxation of, by Washington, you know, the chips control, the export control, Chinese company, hundreds of, more than 1,000 of them on the U.S. entity list. So that's ridiculous. And that's actually hurt U.S. Businesses as well. If you talk to Jason Wang, exports basically fall to zero. I mean, so the older business leaders, obviously from Apple, Tim Cook, they will tell you that China and the U.S. have a huge opportunity, potential for cooperation. Because if you look at China's per capita income is only one-sixth of the U.S. And if China rises to the level of one-third or one-half of the U.S., which will mean a huge business opportunity to the U.S. businesses. So if they don't grasp the opportunity, it's a huge loss for them, right? And it's not appropriate now to sort of cite Larry Summers, the former Harvard professor, because of certain issues. But I was very much impressed when I was in Washington. He said repeatedly that he could only foresee a world that the U.S. and China prosper, both prosper, and he cannot foresee a world in which China prosper or U.S. prosper, the other does not. So I think, we are in the same boat in the sense that the largest economy. I mean, it's the same security issue if you talk about Taiwan Strait, South China Sea, nuclear nonproliferation. And that's sort of to be the fresh point. But if we manage them well, I mean, because we all have a stake in freedom of navigation, I mean, it's ridiculous for some in Washington to accuse China, to jeopardize the freedom of navigation, because South China Sea matters more to China than to anyone else. The peace in the Taiwan Strait matters more to China than anyone else. So if we manage those differences well, that would be a great opportunity for both nations. I could go on and on for, education, which obviously the Chinese students contribute to the United States and contribute to China and a people-to-people exchange.
1: A lot of potential for cooperation. Before this trip, Trump said the priority of the summit is trade. And Mr. Chen mentioned about the business delegation that he brought to China. Professor Nasir, how would you interpret the list of the CEOs in this trip, which includes the CEOs of Apple, Tesla, Nvidia, Goldman Sachs, Boeing, etc.?
3: Yes, Mr. Trump has brought a large delegation of CEOs with him, and they are mostly CEOs of the companies which are high-tech companies or financial sector giants. This shows the importance of these sectors in the current international economy and also the domestic economies. And it shows the importance of these firms for the U.S. economy and also in relation to the U.S.-China trade relations. So a trade war has affected these companies very badly in the last few years. There was export restrictions imposed by Mr. Trump in the context of the trade war he has launched, where there is a lot of potential for these companies to do business in China by not only selling in China, as China is a very big market, but also engaging in the Chinese innovation ecosystem. The trade war has really hindered them from doing business in China and engaging in China. Now, to bring them to China is really a big opportunity for these businesses. For instance, for NVIDIA, it is an opportunity to sell their chips. And if they don't do that, then, of course, that will give incentive to the Chinese companies to develop, as Huawei and others have been developing. And so where the trade war could negatively affect the U.S. companies, it could also incentivize the Chinese companies to give competition to U.S. companies in the long term and boost their own domestic innovation ecosystem. So therefore, from the American point of view, it is important to engage. And this delegation and bringing them to China shows that the U.S. wants to engage. It could benefit from the big Chinese market. Now, as China stands, very often we look at the nominal GDP and we say, okay, maybe China is number two. But if we look at the real GDP, if we look at the purchasing power parity, Chinese GDP is more than $44 trillion U.S. dollars. So by that measure, it is a lot larger than the U.S. economy and the U.S. market. And with a big population of about 1.4 billion consumers, there's a lot of scope for the American businesses, whether they are tech or financial sector or other sectors, to engage in China. And if they won't engage, they would be not engaging in not only a big market, but they won't be getting the opportunities of engaging with the Chinese innovation ecosystem. And as we can see in the last few years, the China has been at the forefront of the technological development, and they will miss that opportunity if they don't engage. So this big delegation is just a reflection of the potentials which the China has and the Chinese market is offering.
1: Then, Soon, turning to you, what do you think could be on the table of discussion with the visiting company leaders? Of course, we don't know about the details of what they have experienced and discussed in Beijing, but what do you think could be among their discussions in Beijing?
4: Well, I think firstly, one of the numbers that's circulating heavily on American media right now is that China has 600 million AI users. And, another number that people are obviously talking about is for the AI revolution, it's increasingly important for the U.S. to have access to rare earth minerals, and that China controls 95% of the rare earth mineral supply. So given both of these, I think firstly for these high tech companies, for these innovators who are, most of them have been frequently coming to China for years, have deep respect for China's achievements when it comes to high tech and innovation and the ecosystem that China really provides. Many of them have high stakes already in the Chinese market. And the current situation with, the tariff war, the trade war, the restrictions on being able to cooperate in a more constructive and more meaningful way are serving as hurdles. Not just for them, in terms of financial and monetary gains, because now, as other speakers have also mentioned, the Chinese market is booming with, untapped potential for them to also benefit from, right? It's an economy that's moving towards, the biggest emerging middle class in the world with an increasing purchasing power and a big population. and an increasingly technologically advanced population. So that's an untapped potential that they would like to be able to benefit from. And I think one of the things is obviously they don't want to see the kind of mistrust that's developed. And this is recent, fairly recent, in these fields. Another topic that's being heavily discussed is how both sides do really need to manage how AI and the development of these, you know, advanced technologies will be managed in a more constructive way. What kind of guardrails should be in place? And I feel like American high-tech companies realize that without the Chinese counterparts on board, they cannot really, you know, achieve something meaningful that also helps them advance in a way that reduces the potential risks and threats in this move. So, as you said, we don't know the exact conversations happening, but I feel what they really want is opening markets and opening opportunities for investments on both sides, and in that way for innovation to flourish. Whether or not that can really happen, given how much mistrust there is, we know that the Trump administration and Trump personally does want a more rational and reasonable relationship with China. And that has obviously, because after nine years, he's realized that tariffs and trying to, you know, cut China off does not work. The opposite happened. China has, flourished in these 9 years even more. So the best way is to engage and to engage constructively. And if this administration continues, I think these tech giants may have a lot to benefit from.
1: Mm-hmm. The best way is to engage, and to engage in the proper way, in a better way. Thank you all for your in-depth analysis. Now let's take a short break. Coming back, we'll continue our discussion.

0: 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I'm Elaf Ellard, economics professor and member of the Data Science and AI Center at New York University, Shanghai. 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
2: Hello, my name is Alessandro Golombiewski Teixeira. I'm a professor of public policy and management at Tsinghua University in Beijing. I am a great listener of The World Today. In my opinion, The World Today is one of the best China radio programs. In The World Today, we can get the best news and analysis in what is happening now in the world. 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
3: Welcome back. You're listening to the panel discussion of World Today with me, Dohong Yu. We've been unraveling U.S. President Donald Trump's historic visit to China. Now let's continue our discussion. President Xi said China-U.S. economic ties are mutually beneficial and win-win in nature. But as we know, as our guests have mentioned, there's also competition. Dr. Li, how do you see the relations of cooperation and competition between the two countries and how to reach a balance?
4: Yeah, so I think, the cooperation and competition, they're not contradictions. I think they're two sides of the same coin because, we need these large economies, we need these different companies to compete in different areas in technology, in manufacturing, in finance, and also, participate together in global markets. So we oftentimes see, for example, in global trade, that two companies may be rivals in one area or in one product, but may be, close trading partners in other areas, or could be upstream, downstream companies, or could be the supplier for each other. So I don't think there is a technical definition of who is the rival of which other company. So the companies are closely knit to each other in this area, era of global interaction and global, cooperation. And also, I think in terms of competition, we have seen in China.

0: China, for example, when Tesla was first introduced and imported to China, and further we let Tesla to build you know, the Shanghai factory, it actually stimulates the development of local EVs because you know, facing the fierce competition from the foreign company, our domestic EV makers also have more incentive to innovate further to actually create better cars. So I think this increase in competition is also going to have a beneficial side in terms of our industrial structure. But I think also there need to strike a real balance because for some areas, especially AI and semiconductors, there could be some fierce competition, which is also real. But I do think that you know, having a more open mind in terms of sharing some of the technologies in advanced manufacturing, you know, cooperating in some, for example, setting the global standards in an international framework, those could be beneficial for both sides. So I think we the balance should be this. So both countries could compete through innovation, compete through market performance, so let the best player win. They could negotiate over the trade rules, so increase stability for investors, and also avoid to turn all the commercial or you know, investment issues into a geopolitical or national security issue. So we set apart the business part versus the political part. So I think eventually, by the end of the day, there's still going to be competition between the two countries, but it is important to keep those competition in a disciplined, transparent, and also constructive instead of a destructive way.
1: The Chinese president also pointed out that where disagreements and frictions exist, equal-footed consultation is the only right choice. Professor Nasir, what are the obstacles hindering equal business consultations right now?
2: Yeah, I mean, there's been issues with the U.S. economy in the recent years, and the U.S. economy has not been doing very well in terms of development for all. So there's increase in inequality and there are domestic problem in the U.S. society and economy. Although the overall country has continued to grow, but U.S. is the one of the most unequal society. And there are grievances in the among the average Americans that they've been left behind. So now these issues being politicized by the politicians in the U.S. in the recent years, and it's always easy to blame China or other countries for the domestic policy failure and failure in the domestic public policy. And these is, I think, the biggest hindrance in the U.S.-China and the U.S. and the rest of the world relationship. So the large U.S., for instance, the large U.S. Trade deficit or the increased debt levels in the U.S. where the debt exceeds the 100% of the U.S. economy, those problems, they've been associated and the other countries being blamed for them. And that has, of course, created friction that has caused trade war. And the solution is to, of course, address the problem in the U.S. economy and the U.S. social problem, address the inequality in the American society. But that is perhaps difficult, and it politically is easy to blame China and other countries for own failure. I think that is the biggest hindrance I have seen in the U.S.-China relationship, which is not really been helpful so far.
1: Then, Mr. Chen, calling for cooperation and calling for equality is important, but practically, what kinds of mechanisms need to be established between China and the United States to stick to the path of equal negotiations?
3: Right. Because when I was in actually the U.S., I actually almost 8 years of the Obama administration, every year I covered the bilateral high-level dialogue. Mm-hmm. I mean, from strategic economic dialogue to JCCT, or the Joint Commission on Commerce and Trade. So basically, there are 90 mechanism, you know, top-level government ministers. You know, they, like the Chinese commerce officials, the senior officials, know their U.S. counterparts pretty well. I mean, even, you know, at the time, the U.S. invited China to join the RingPAC, the Pacific Naval Exercise, you know, for the first time in 2014 and 2016. I covered that in Hawaii. So we all know those military exchange are highly important to avoid potential miscalculation, misunderstanding. So all these mechanisms disappeared actually in the past year. So we need to reestablish, restore many of the mechanisms. I mean, whether to keep the old form or, you know, or innovate in a more, you know, an up to date, I would say, because the relationship is different. The challenges are different. The others also mentioned, I mean, China is so much more powerful. The competition, there is no denial that it's become more intense. But, I think we need, I mean, there was talk about these trade board or other mechanisms. Basically, they have abandoned all these, I would say, very good mechanisms that were used to address the bilateral trade friction or, you know, friction in other areas.
1: Mm-hmm. Communications and exchanges should definitely be part of this mechanism. Then, Dr. Li, where would China-U.S. trade relations go after this year's visit? What kind of deals do you think will emerge?
0: Yeah, so I think, the fact that President Trump visited China for 3 days and, bringing all of these business delegation is a very strong and friendly signal towards China. And we have seen that, you know, China has shown equally equivalent levels of respect and also friendliness. So I think this is a very good signal that's pointing towards a more positive relation between China and U.S. And in terms of trade relations in particular, I do think there's very likely to have some cooperation in areas like aviation, in agriculture, in energy, and also in terms of investment in some non-sensitive areas at first, and then we can explore opportunities in other areas. So, for example, we have seen some report of there's going to be some orders likely in terms of Boeing aircrafts, and also in terms of energy exports, potentially some imports of U.S. soybeans are also on the negotiation table, and also in terms of the investment mechanism. So whether there are ways to increase the mutual foreign direct investment, both Chinese capital going to U.S. and also U.S. capital coming into China. And I think, participation in these types of trade cooperation are going to be very important because, in terms of agricultural product, both countries have some comparative advantage. For example, U.S. steaks are very high quality, and Chinese, agricultural products are also have a lot of good quality products that we can export to the U.S. hopefully in the future. And in terms of technology, I do think that having more having a more healthy trade relationship between these different companies can really ease some of the uncertainty about the supply chain. So, for example, if AI chips or the advanced semiconductors, the rare earth related materials can, participate in these global trade more easily. Maybe there's also some, efforts in terms of global governance, in terms of data governance, and also having more regulation in these data security issues. I think the collaboration between two countries, especially in the technology sector, is also going to be more smooth, and more innovation and more new products could be expected to emerge in this process.
1: Mm-hmm. Now, a key prerequisite for all forms of cooperation and all of economic and maybe other possible meeting outcomes to happen after this meeting is the proper handling of the Taiwan question, which the Chinese president said is the most important issue in China-U.S. relations. Soon, what's your understanding of the proper handling of the Taiwan question?
4: Wow. I think, first of all, Taiwan has been stoked. I mean, this issue has been stoked. We know that just a few years ago, Nancy Pelosi also landed in Taiwan. I mean, there is, even though the prerequisite, you know, one of the cornerstones, foundational cornerstones of establishing diplomatic ties with Beijing to begin with for the United States was to recognize the One China principle. And that means Taiwan is a part of China. We know that over 180 countries do not recognize Taiwan, and they adhere to the One China principle. So if on the one hand, you know, we know that, yes, right now, President Trump is also talking about a more functional relationship where both sides can work in a more cooperative way. Such conversations have been have taken place in the past, but obviously the significance of this messaging increases today. But at the same time, if you say that, okay, you have voices, significant voices in your leadership that are selling weapons to Taiwan and that are, you know, supporting Taiwan independence, that are working contrary to this understood principle that there is one China, then there is obviously, you know, this is these two strategies, these two lines of communication are inherently incompatible. So I think, I mean, the way really proper handling of Taiwan from Beijing's perspective is that eventually there should be a referendum and there should be peaceful reunification. And this is the aspiration of the Chinese nation, and that the United States should not play the role of coming in the way or creating hurdles for this aspiration of the Chinese nation. And I think, you know, it's hard to say whether this needed to be stated for various reasons. We know that Taiwan has the intention to purchase weapons worth $25 billion from the United States. And that automatically, you know, breeds a sense of distrust in this, you know, overall positive communication. So I think President Trump should have the incentive to not pursue a policy that is incompatible with Beijing's basic national interests and core national security prerogative. And obviously, China would do that in kind for the United States. So proper handling means do not meddle, do not stoke the issue, work towards cross-strait peace, and don't interfere. But obviously, we know that Washington has a history of interference and of, you know, creating instabilities in different parts of the world. We have just seen a war recently break out that was completely against international law. So to expect that adherence will depend on the degree to which Trump realizes that cooperation and building trust and a functional relationship with China is innate to his MAGA mandate and is completely compatible and perhaps even necessary for his own political and economic goals while he is in office.
1: And then, Professor Nasir, how do you see the U.S.'s current stance on the Taiwan question? Is it still ambiguous? And do you think there will be any changes after the meeting?
2: Well, I won't attach a lot of hope, to be honest. I mean, last time when Mr. Trump visited in 2017, it was a positive visit, and after that, it went back. He went back and launched the trade war, and then until this second visit in between, he had like two unsuccessful rounds of trade wars, and he also been engaged in other conflicts around the world. So I always take with a pinch of salt whatever comes from Washington, and particularly Mr. Trump. He is, his policy is very unstable on almost every issue in the world. I mean, in terms of being a bit specific to your question on the strategic ambiguity, I think this term strategic ambiguity is often used, but I don't think really there's any ambiguity, because U.S. Accepts one China principle, and the world accepts the one China principle, that Taiwan is part of China and is China's internal affair, and other countries should not interfere in China's domestic issues. But on the other hand, it also supplies weapons to Taiwan, which is in a way hypocrisy. I mean, it's open hypocrisy on the U.S. part, and I don't know whether they will change it or not. I won't attach a lot of hope to it. But I think from the Chinese side, signaling that this is a red line. I think that was a very sensible policy by China, and it was right thing to do to signal to U.S. that this is

0: China's red line. I think in terms of strategic ambiguity, I will also like to add that often it is thought that there's ambiguity, and in case of conflict between China and mainland and Taiwan, and China's effort to unify by force, U.S. may intervene. In my personal opinion, U.S. would never intervene. We have seen in the case of Middle East, in the Western Europe, in case of Russia and Ukraine, U.S. Cannot engage or can't afford to engage in a direct conflict with China. It could may try to increase the supply of weapons to Taiwan, but it would never have courage to engage in a direct conflict with China. On the other hand, as we see, China has never tried to exploit the vulnerabilities of U.S. Rather, it tried to support U.S. in whenever U.S. messed up. For instance, in the most recent case in the Middle East with Iran, China tried to calm the situation and helped in negotiating a ceasefire between Iran and the U.S. And similarly, in the case of Ukraine and Russia, China has been always advocating peaceful resolution of that conflict. So, on the other hand, the U.S., although they do accept one China principle, there is a bit of hypocrisy, open hypocrisy, where they supply weapons worth billions of U.S. dollars. They sell them to Taiwanese. And I think from the Chinese point of view, I think that is also something not very sensible. Why are you spending billions and billions of U.S. dollars on buying weapons which, A, don't have really any use, they don't stand a chance against China, and second, instead of spending this money on the Chinese people in Taiwan, they are wasting it on weapons. So I think that is the way the pictures look like. But I have, to be honest, I won't attach a lot of hope that the U.S. would refrain from exploiting any vulnerability China may have, or given a chance, they won't take their chance. But I think China did the very right right thing by signaling that this is a red line and they should take that into account.
1: Mr. Chen, this red line of the Taiwan question, it's not only drawn for the United States. So who else watching this meeting might have got the message of the emphasis that Taiwan is a red line?
2: Well, of course, I mean, in Italy, we think Japan, you know, or even the Philippines and others, you know, countries in the region. I mean, I wouldn't name it, even including Australia or South Korea. But I would say, I mean, it's Trump's visit to send quite a clear message in the sense that because the former U.S. president or U.S. politician or foreign policy experts always believe that, you know, U.S. president should first go visit Japan or South Korea before they made any trip to China. But certainly that is not the case this time. And as I said, Trump is not a traditional politician, so he is not in that sense. But I think that's in that sense, it's a good message, I would say, because as the other speaker already mentioned, I mean, Taiwan is really the red line of the red line. I mean, Chinese understand that. I mean, even the U.S. foreign policy experts, you know, officials, I actually contacted for many years, they all understand that because Chinese are dead serious about this sort of national reunification, national sovereignty, territory integrity, because this is something no one should challenge. I mean, the determination, the resolve of the Chinese nation is very firm, I mean, on the Taiwan question. So I think they understand that perfectly.
1: Okay. At the beginning of the meeting, President Xi asked a few very important questions. The first is whether the two countries could avoid the Thucydides trap, which means how tensions between a rising and a ruling power have all

0: not a good communication channel that's managed. So I think in terms of the US-China case, it's very different from a lot of historical cases. And also in terms of your question about whether Washington is going to believe that the US and China can avoid this trap, I do think that Washington is not a united front. So between different states, between different senators and House members, so different policymakers are going to see different relationship with China. So some policymakers are going to see the strategic rivalry with China, and they think the rivalry is unavoidable, it's long-term. But others, including I think some of the delegates, especially in the business community, is going to think that this rivalry can be managed, can be reduced through all of this diplomacy, through all of the cooperation in the selected areas. So I do think that especially reflected by this trip is that the US approach is combining competition with engagement. And also I think, as we have been discussing, this combination of competition and cooperation is going to be at least dominating the US political system in the next couple of years, because you know President Trump has already shown this friendliness towards China, and also in terms of you know in the business community and also in the trade problems. So I don't think they're going to backpedal a lot from this recent signal. But I do think we need to recognize that there's also going to be some uncertainty and risk, and whether the two countries can successfully avoid the trap is going to depend also on whether there's going to be more concrete behavior. So whether there's going to be more communication towards how to manage, for example, as you mentioned, the potential problem in Taiwan Strait, whether there's going to be more predictability in trade, and whether there's going to be more guidelines and less limits on the collaboration in technology and between different companies. But overall, I think a reduced US-China attention, I think it's probably destined to happen, and that's going to benefit the world economy for sure.
1: Then soon, if one day we have successfully avoided this trap, what the world will be like and how beneficial it'll be for the world?
2: I think this idea that we have been sort of force-fed that the world is stable when there is one imperialistic power that's playing the policeman of the world, and this is what stability looks like. I think that notion is being countered when you have more Global South voices and more international perspectives coming in to question this notion. So if the United States can genuinely, deeply accept that China will continue to rise, the Global South will continue to rise, and there is no space for an imperialistic power that wishes to dominate and break international law and threaten the international order, and the laws and the system that we have all built together, then they can learn to coexist and accept that we need to share the space with others. So what that space would look like is what the world was meant to look like before Anglo-Saxon domination, when different empires and civilizations coexisted. And I think I'll also add to this that what China is doing, beyond the infrastructure investments and the trade through the BRI, is also creating an ecosystem, a space for different perspectives to come together through the Global Civilizations Initiative, through the Global Security Initiative, through different fora, and exchanging these ideas so that we have a more fresh and a deeply more peaceful and respectful perception of how we want to proceed with the world moving forward. So it would look like a truly multipolar world where nobody has the right to break international law with impunity, and we can respect each other. There is competition, there are differences, but no one is above the law and no one is above justice, and we are all equal in the true essence. I think that's how historically we have lived and coexisted, and that is what the future will look like.
1: Thank you very much for your in-depth analysis. That were Muhammad Ali Nasir, Professor of Economics at the University of Leeds, Zun Ahmed Khan, Research Fellow at the Center for China and Globalization, Li Luan, Assistant Professor of Economics at Peking University, and Chen Weihua, China Daily former Chief Washington Correspondent. That's all for this edition of World Today. To listen to this episode again or to catch up on

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Bye for now.

0: 就他的眼睛里不能没有黄河。
1: He can't live without the Yellow River in his eyes.
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3: The Yellow River is so noble and elegant.
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3: Both my grandpa and dad made a living from the river.
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6: Would you like to move away from the Yellow River?
7: 哎呀。不愿意。
8: I don't think I will.
7: 因为有了感情。
8: I love it so much.
1: The Yellow River, the second longest river in China, is regarded as a shaping force in the history, economy, and culture of northern China. Today, about 100 million people live within its water basin, making up nearly 9% of the country's population. How is climate change felt at its headwaters, and what are the locals doing to cope with it?What are the descendants of the boatmen doing? What has kept some people from leaving their home village by the river? And what has drawn others back? Could the fading fishing community revive in the time of digital transformation? From 2021 to 2024, our reporters visited the upper, middle, and lower reaches of the Yellow River.Talk to the herders, farmers, boatmen, fishermen, and eco-activists who share a close bond with the river and present their stories in pictures, podcasts, and videos. 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
1: The Voice of South China Sea from China Media Group，
0: 让不同的人听见彼此。
2: Now the news, I'm Hong Zhan. Chinese Vice Premier Zhang Guoqing says cooperation between China and Russia has achieved fruitful results under the strategic guidance of the two heads of state. He made the remarks while addressing the opening ceremony of the 10th China-Russia Expo in Harbin. The Chinese Vice Premier and Russian Deputy Prime Minister Yuri Trutnev read out congratulatory letters from the two heads of state during the expo's opening ceremony.Guo Tianqi brings more details about the expo.
3: This year's expo features 8 major exhibition zones, attracting more than 1,500 domestic and international enterprises from 46 countries and regions. Beyond the exhibition halls, Russian delegation have also conducted field visits to Chinese companies. A delegation from the Republic of Brescia visited one of the Northeast China's largest building materials distribution centers to explore potential areas of cooperation. From everyday consumer goods to advanced helicopters, and from mineral resources to intelligent robotics, China-Russia cooperation now spans a wide range of sectors. Economic ties and people-to-people exchanges between the two countries continue to advance toward higher quality development and broader future prospects.
2: Police authorities from China, the United States, and the United Arab Emirates have carried out their first joint international law enforcement operation, targeting telecom and online fraud in Dubai.China's Ministry of Public Security said police dismantled 9 fraud dens and captured 276 suspects.Israeli Prime Minister Benjamin Netanyahu and US President Donald Trump have reportedly discussed the possibility of renewed fighting against Iran during a phone call. According to Israel's state-owned Kan TV, a senior Israeli official said the United States could join Israel in launching attacks if the conflict resumes. Netanyahu later held a cabinet meeting to discuss Israel's multiple security fronts. Jim Spellman reports.
4: U.S. President Donald Trump spoke on the phone Sunday with Israeli Prime Minister Benjamin Netanyahu in a call that lasted more than half an hour. The two discussed the possibility of new military strikes against Iran as peace talks appear to have stalled. Short time after the call, Trump posted on social media, quote, "For Iran, the clock is ticking and they better get moving fast or there won't be anything left of them." We're also getting a rundown of where the two sides stand from Iran's semi-official Mehr news agency. They report Iran has set these issues as requirements for renewed negotiations, to begin with an end of the war on all fronts, including Lebanon, a lifting of U.S. sanctions, the release of frozen Iranian assets, compensation for war damages, and recognition of Iran's control of the Strait of Hormuz. Mehr reports the U.S. side responded by rejecting those proposals while demanding the transfer of enriched uranium from Iran to the United States and long-term restrictions on Iran's nuclear sector.
2: Iranian President Masoud Pezeshkian has accused the United States and Israel of trying to create division among Muslim countries. During talks in Tehran with Pakistani Interior Minister Mohsin Naqvi, Pezeshkian said Iran seeks friendly relations with neighboring Muslim states and called for greater regional cooperation to ensure peace and stability. He also praised Pakistan's mediation efforts following recent fighting involving Iran, the United States, and Israel.The Ebola outbreak in the Democratic Republic of the Congo has led to the closure of the country's borders with Rwanda. The mayor of Rubavu district in Rwanda's western province said the closure will remain in place for an indefinite period to prevent the spread of the disease. The Africa Centers for Disease Control and Prevention said the latest Ebola outbreak has caused at least 87 deaths.It warned that the outbreak is driven by the Bondi Boudreau strain, which carries a high risk of regional spread. French rider Valentin Debiz of China's ZX Moto has won another tight race at the Czech round of the Supersport World Championship. Debiz has secured his 5th win of the season with the Chinese motorcycle manufacturer.DAU continues its daily box office dominance in China, grossing 470 million yuan, or about $69 million, by Sunday afternoon. The low-budget movie features first-time actors and has outperformed all other May Day holiday releases. And that's the news. I'm Wang Zihan.
5: tales of mystery and magic, to accounts of battle and empire, from the verses of ancient poets,
6: 关关雎鸠，在河之洲，
5: to the masterpieces of our times. A Light on Literature brings to life China's literary heritage and a look at the world in a new light.
7: Welcome to A Light on Literature, where your imagination will light up with the power of words. This is Huang Rui. Today, we continue to explore Mrs. Spring Fragrance, a book that opens a window into the early 1900s. The author Edith Eaton was a pioneering writer of Chinese descent who published under the pen name Sui Xing Far. She was born in England to an English father and a Chinese mother, then grew up in Canada and later settled in the United States. Eaton was a trailblazer in expressing the struggles and triumphs of the immigrant experience, particularly within the Chinese-American community. Now let's follow the voice of our narrator, Man Lin, into the lives of characters who navigated between Chinese cultural traditions and the Americanized way of thinking.
8: Mrs. Spring Fragrance, written by Edith Eaton and read by Man Lin.
9: Episode 47.Tianshan's Kindred Spirit, 1. Had Tianshan been an American, and China to him a forbidden country, his daring exploits and thrilling adventures would have furnished inspiration for many a newspaper and magazine article, novel and short story. As a hero, he would certainly have far outshone Dewey, Peary or Cook.Being, however, a Chinese and the forbidden country, America, he was simply recorded by the American press as a wily Oriental who, by ways that are dark and tricks that are vain, is eluding the vigilance of our brave customs officers. As to his experiences,

The only one who took any particular interest in them was Fing Fan. Fing Fan was Tian Shan's kindred spirit. She was the daughter of a Canadian-Chinese storekeeper and the object of much concern to both Protestant mission ladies and good Catholic sisters. I like, learn, talk, and dress like you. She would respond to attempts to bring her into the folds. But I not want to think like you. Too much discussion. And when it was urged upon her that her father was a convert, the mission ladies declaring to the Protestant faith and the nuns to the Catholic, she would calmly answer, "That's so? Well, I not my father. Beside, I think my father just to say he Catholic or Protestant for sake of be amiable to you. He good-natured man and want to please you." This independent and original stand led Fing Fan to live, as it were, in an atmosphere of outlawry even amongst her own countrywomen, for all proper Chinese females in Canada and America, unless their husbands are men of influence in their own country, conform upon request to the religion of the women of the white race. Fing Fan sat on her father's doorstep, amusing herself with a ball of yarn and a kitten. She was a pretty girl with the delicate features, long slanting eyes and a pouting mouth of the women of Suzhou, to which province her dead mother had belonged. Tian Shan came along. "Will you come for a walk around the mountain?" asked he. "I don't know," answered Fing Fan. "Do," he urged. The walk around the mountain is enjoyable at all seasons, but particularly so in the fall of the year when the leaves on the trees are turning all colors, making the mount itself look like one big posy. The air was fresh, sweet, and piney. As Tian Shan and Fing Fan walked, they chatted gaily, not so much of Tian Shan or Fing Fan as of the brilliant landscape, the sun shining through a grove of black-trunked trees with golden leaves, the squirrels that whisked past them, the birds twittering and soliloquizing over their vanishing homes, and many other objects of nature. Tian Shan's roving life had made him quite a woodsman, and Fing Fan, well, Fing Fan was his kindred spirit. A large oak, looking like a smoldering pyre, invited them to a seat under its boughs. After happily munching half a dozen acorns, Fing Fan requested to be told all about Tian Shan's last adventure. Every time he crossed the border, he was obliged to devise some new scheme by which to accomplish his object, and as he usually succeeded, there was always a new story to tell whenever he returned to Canada. This time, he had run across the river a mile above the Lachine Rapids in an Indian war canoe and landed in a cove surrounded by reefs where pursuit was impossible. It had been a perilous undertaking, for he had had to make his way right through the swift current of the St. Lawrence, the turbulent rapids so near that it seemed as if, indeed, he must yield life to the raging cataract. But with indomitable courage, he had forged ahead, the canoe, with every plunge of his paddles, rising on the swells and cutting through the white caps, until at last he reached the shore for which he had risked so much. Fing Fan was thoughtful for a few moments after listening to his narration. "Why?" she queried at last. "When you can make so much more money in the States than in Canada, do you come so often to this side and endanger your life as you do when returning?" Tian Shan was puzzled himself. He was not accustomed to analyzing the motives for his actions. Seeing that he remained silent, Fing Fan went on. "I think," said she, "that it is very foolish of you to keep

0: keep running backwards and forwards from one country to another, wasting your time and accomplishing nothing. Tian Shan dug up some soft black earth with the heels of his boots. Perhaps it is, he observed. That night, Tian Shan's relish for his supper was less keen than usual, and when he laid his head upon his pillow, instead of sleeping, he could only think of Feng Fan. Feng Fan, Feng Fan. Her face was before him, her voice in his ears. The clock ticked Feng Fan, the cat purred it, a little mouse squeaked it, the night bird sang it. He tossed about, striving to think what ailed him. With the first glimmer of morning came knowledge of his condition. He loved Feng Fan, even as the American man loves the girl he would make his wife. Now, Tian Shan, unlike most Chinese, had never saved money and therefore had no home to offer Feng Fan. He knew also that her father had his eye upon a young merchant in Montreal who would make a very desirable son-in-law. In the early light of the morning, Tian Shan arose and wrote a letter. In this letter, which was written with a pointed brush on long yellow sheets of paper, he told Feng Fan that, as she thought it was foolish, he was going to relinquish the pleasure of running backwards and forwards across the border, for some time at least. He was possessed of a desire to save money so that he could have a wife and a home. In a year, perhaps, he would see her again.
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0: Episode 48, Tian Shan's Kindred Spirit 2. Li Ping could hardly believe that his daughter was seriously opposed to becoming the wife of such a good-looking, prosperous young merchant as Wang Ling. He tried to bring her to reason, but instead of yielding her will to the parental, she declared that she would take a place as a domestic to some Canadian lady with whom she had become acquainted at the mission sooner than wed the man her father had chosen. Is not Wang Ling a proper man? Inquired the amazed parent. Whether he is proper or improper makes no difference to me, returned Feng Fan. I will not marry him, and the law in this country is so that you cannot compel me to wed against my will. Li Ping's good-natured face became almost pitiful as he regarded his daughter. Only a hen who has hatched a duckling and sees it take to the water for the first time could have worn such an expression. Feng Fan's heart softened. She was as fond of her father as he of her. Sidling up to him, she began stroking his sleeve in a coaxing fashion. For a little while longer, I wish only to stay with you, said she. Li Ping shook his head, but gave in. You must persuade her yourself, said he to Wang Ling that evening. We are in a country where the sacred laws and customs of China are as naught. So Wang Ling pressed his own suit. He was not a bad-looking fellow, and knew well also how to honey his speech. Moreover, he believed in paving his way with offerings of flowers, trinkets, sweetmeats. Fing Fan looked, listened, and accepted. Every gift that could be kept was carefully put by in a trunk, which she hoped someday to take to New York. "They will help to furnish Tianshan's home," said she. 12 months had gone by since Tianshan had begun to think of saving, and once again he was writing to Fing Fan. "I have made and I have saved," wrote he. "Shall I come for you?" And by return mail came an answer which was not no. Of course, Fing Fan's heart beat high with happiness when Tianshan walked into her father's store. But to gratify some indescribable feminine instinct, she simply nodded coolly in his direction and continued what might be called a flirtation with Wang Ling, who had that morning presented her with the first Chinese lily of the season and a box of the best preserved ginger. Tianshan sat himself down on a box of dried mushrooms and glowered at his would-be rival, who, unconscious of the fact that he was making a third when there was needed but a two, chattered on like a running stream. Thoughtlessly and kittenishly, Fing Fan tossed a word, first to this one and next to that, and whilst loving with all her heart one man, showed much more favor to the other. Finally, Tianshan arose from the mushrooms and marched over to the counter. "These yours?" he inquired of Wang Ling, indicating the lily and the box of ginger. "Miss Fing Fan has done me the honor of accepting them," blandly replied Wang Ling. "Very good," commented Tianshan. He picked up the gifts and hurled them into the street. A scene of wild disorder followed. In the midst of it, the father of Fing Fan, who had been downtown, appeared at the door. "What is the meaning of this?" he demanded.
3: "Oh, father, father, they are killing one another. Separate them. Oh, separate them," pleaded Fing Fan.
0: But her father's interference was not needed. Wang Ling swerved to one side and, falling, struck the iron foot of the stove. Tianshan, seeing his rival unconscious, rushed out of the store. The moon hung in the sky like a great yellow pearl, and the night was beautiful and serene. But Fing Fan, miserable and unhappy, could not rest.
3: "All your fault, all your fault," declared the voice of conscience.
0: "Fing Fan," spake a voice near to her. Could it be?
3: Yes, it surely was Tianshan. She could not refrain from a little scream.
0: "Shh," bade Tianshan.
3: "Is he dead?"
0: "No," replied Fing Fan.
3: "He's very sick, but he will recover."
0: "I might have been a murderer," mused Tianshan. "As it is, I am liable to arrest and imprisonment for years."
3: "I'm the cause of all the trouble," wept Fing Fan.
0: Tianshan patted her shoulder in an attempt at consolation, but a sudden footfall caused her to start away from him.
3: "They are hunting you,"
0: she cried.
3: "Go, go."
0: And Tianshan, casting upon her one long farewell look, strode with rapid steps away. Poor Fing Fan. She had indeed lost everyone. And added to that shame was the secret sorrow and remorse of her own heart. All the hopes and the dreams which had filled the year that was gone were now as naught. And he, around whom they had been woven, was, because of her, a fugitive from justice, even in Canada. One day, she picked up an American newspaper which a customer had left on the counter.

0: and more as a habit than for any other reason, began spelling out the paragraphs. A Chinese who has been unlawfully breathing United States air for several years was captured last night crossing the border, a feat which he is said to have successfully accomplished more than a dozen times during the last few years. His name is Tian Shan, and there is no doubt whatever that he will be deported to China as soon as the necessary papers can be made out. Fing Fan lifted her head. Fresh air and light had come into her soul. Her eyes sparkled. In the closet behind her hung a suit of her father's clothes. Fing Fan was a tall and well-developed young woman. "You are to have company," said the guard, posing in front of Tian San's cage. "A boy without certificate was caught this morning by two of our men this side of Rouse's Point. He has been unable to give an account of himself, so we are putting him in here with you. You will probably take the trip to China together." Tian Shan continued reading a Chinese paper which he had been allowed to retain. He was not at all interested in the companion thrust upon him. He would have preferred to be left alone. The face of the absent one is so much easier conjured in silence and solitude. It was a foregone conclusion with Tian Shan that he would never again behold Fing Fan, and with true Chinese philosophy, he had begun to reject the realities and accept dreams as the stuff upon which to live. Life itself was hard, bitter, and disappointing. Only dreams are joyous and smiling. One star after another had appeared until the heavens were patterned with twinkling lights. Through his prison bars, Tian Shan gazed solemnly upon the firmament. Someone touched his elbow. It was his fellow prisoner. So far, the boy had not intruded himself, having curled himself up in the corner of the cell and slept soundly, apparently, ever since his advent. "What do you want?" asked Tian Shan not unkindly. "To go to China with you and to be your wife," was the softly surprising reply. "Fing Fan!" exclaimed Tian Shan. "Fing Fan!" The boy pulled off his cap. "I," said he, "'tis Fing Fan."
1: You have been listening to Mrs. Spring Fragrance, written by Edith Eaton and narrated by Man Ling. This audiobook presents a collection of short stories that vividly capture the complex lives of Chinese-American communities at the turn of the 20th century. 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
0: Episode 49, The Xinsang Woman, 1. Archie, the Chinese actress, threw herself down on the floor of her room and, propping her chin on her hands, gazed up at the narrow strip of blue sky which could be seen through her window. She seemed to have lost her usually merry spirits. For the first time since she had left her home, her thoughts were seriously with the past, and she longed with a great longing for the Chinese sea, the boats, and the wet, blowing sands. She had been a fisherman's daughter, and many a spring had she watched the gathering of the fishing fleet to which her father's boat belonged. Well could she remember clapping her hands as the vessels steered out to sea for the season's work, her father's amongst them, looking as bright as paint could make it, and flying a neat little flag at its stern. And well could she also remember how her mother had taught her to pray to Our Lady of Pupu, the goddess of sailors. One does not need to be a Christian to be religious. And Archie's parents had carefully instructed their daughter according to their light, and it was not their fault if their daughter was a despised actress in an American Chinatown. The sound of footsteps outside her door seemed to chase away Archie's melancholy mood,

0: And when a girl crossed her threshold, she was gazing amusedly into the street below, a populous thoroughfare of Chinatown. The newcomer presented a strange appearance. She was crying so hard that red paint, white powder, and carmine lip salve were all besmeared over a naturally pretty face. Archie began to laugh. "Why, Maggie," said she, "how odd you look with the little red rivers running over your face. What is the matter?" "What is the matter?" echoed Maggie, who was a half-white girl. "The matter is that I wish that I were dead. I am to be married tonight to a Chinaman whom I have never seen and whom I can't bear. It isn't natural that I should. I always took to other men and never could put up with a Chinaman. I was born in America, and I'm not Chinese in looks nor in any other way. See, my eyes are blue, and there is gold in my hair. And I love potatoes and beef, and every time I eat rice, it makes me sick. And so does chopped up food." He came down about a week ago and made arrangements with father, and now everything is fixed and I'm going away forever to live in China. I shall be a Chinese woman next year. I commenced to be one today, when father made me put the paint and powder on my face and dress in clothes.
1: 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This is Huang Rei. See you then.

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1: Take away Chinese, where you can take some Chinese away and experience progress day by day. Take away Chinese, we will promise you a difference.
2: Welcome to Takeaway Chinese. I'm Niu Honglin with Steve Heatherly in the studio. Hello, Steve.
3: Hi to you. Thanks for having me back.
2: Always a pleasure having you on the show, talking about learning Chinese. I think for many people, learning a language is part of their hobby.

0: isn't it?
1: It can be.
0: It can be. It can be really fun.
1: Yeah.
0: It can be a little bit hard, arduous. When you get to a certain point, you have to put in a lot of work. But it can also give you the drive, the enjoyment of knowing something and when it clicks in your mind.
1: When I was teaching university, I always tried to deliver that message to my students. Because students, it's a different game when they are learning languages in school because it's forced upon them. For the most part, you get later in your school days and then you can choose languages, but you still have to choose. So it's kind of pushed upon you. And when something is pushed upon you, no matter what,
0: it takes the fun element out.
1: Exactly. You know, it really does. I remember when I was an English major in university and I was forced to read and write for 4 years. All I did was read. All I did was write. And now the hobby of reading, I'm starting to slowly get it back, but I was gone from me for a long time because the pure joy of reading had disappeared from my life. And I think that's true for languages too. So I always tried to tell my university students, don't look at this as something that you have to learn. Look at this as something that you are acquiring that allows you to communicate with other humans on the planet. And how cool is that?
0: The changing of perspective definitely would help. And especially when you consider the fact that it can be really useful and it can open the door for you to another culture that you would never, ever really get with merely translation.
1: Yeah.
0: But for our generation, we often asked the question in a lot of different scenarios, what is your hobby? 你有什么兴趣爱好?
1: 你有什么兴趣爱好?
0: So 兴趣 carries the meaning of interest. You're interested in certain things. And 爱好 is love and like to do. So what is your hobby? We get this question in, for example, when we are doing an interview for the next level of education or the kind of interview, job interviews.
1: True.
0: Or simply
1: dating interviews.
0: Yes, all kinds of interviews. So 兴趣爱好 is something we're asked. And I realize that different generations have different 兴趣爱好. They have different hobbies. They have different things they would love to do in their free time. For my generation, I think the most common ones would be music. 音乐. It's very general also because we didn't, again, my generation was the very first generation that acquire access of internet in our teenage years. Mm-hmm. So it was not that common, which means that music means you listen to music on like tapes.
1: Yeah.
0: And
1: records.
0: Yes. And you would even write down the lyrics. 我们有手抄歌词本. 手抄.
1: 手抄.
0: 手 is hand, 抄 is to copy, so handwritten. 歌词 is lyric, 本 is a textbook or a notebook. So 歌词本, you would write down the lyrics so that you can learn to sing it. And at that time, I think concerts are definitely popular. It's just as a student, especially primary school, secondary school student, you don't really have the money to travel to places for concerts. You do it in your own cities.
1: But you do it in your own bedroom.
0: That's true.
1: With your friend.
0: And if you're really talented, you would also have the ability to, for example, play some music instrument, sometimes self-taught. Sometimes you go to 兴趣班习. 兴趣, again, 兴趣 carries the meaning of your interest, of your hobby. And 班 is a class. So it's the extracurricular classes teaching you how to play music instruments, guitar.
1: Did you ever learn anything?
0: I learned guitar in my summer holiday. I think that was the summer holiday of the junior school, end of junior school when I graduated. So I had enough time. So again, 音乐 and also 读书, reading. Like you said, reading was one of the hobbies. Very, very popular one for my generation.
1: Comic books. I grew up reading comic books.
0: Oh, really?
1: Yeah.
0: I used to think comic books are immature, but no. Some of them are very deep, very fun.
1: Yeah, some of them. Mine were immature.
0: Really?
1: They were. I wasn't into the superhero ones. We had one called Archie. I don't know.
0: I know Archie. Archie is the funny one, right?
1: You know Archie comics?
0: Uh-huh.
1: Yeah, it's about five or six high school students or something. Archie and his friends Reggie and Jughead, and there were a couple of girls.
0: You're still naming
1: Veronica and Betty. And I used to read those because my sisters read them.
0: Ah.
1: And then when they were done with them, I would take them. That's how I grew up. I grew up with things that my sisters liked. After they didn't like it anymore, then it became my thing. Yeah, so I grew up reading those too.
0: Yeah, and reading was one. And besides that, for generations a bit younger, or when we grew up, we started to say traveling became one of our hobbies.
1: Yeah.
0: That's 旅行.
1: Uh-huh.
0: And I somehow feel like for my parents' generation, one hobby that we didn't used to have or that was not as popular would be collecting stamps. 集邮. 集 carries the meaning of collect. 收集, putting things together, collecting. 邮 stands for 邮票. 邮票 is the stamp.
1: I never got into stamp collecting when I was young. I think even when I was young, stamp collecting was considered something that maybe
0: cool.
1: Older.
0: Oh,
1: no.
0: Really?
1: The opposite.
0: Huh.
1: Yeah. Oh, was stamp collecting considered cool in China?
0: For my parents' generation.
1: Mm.
0: And well, maybe that's what a bit later.
1: Right. That's what I said. Right, but not my generation.
0: Sure.
1: Yeah. So that's something that the older generation would do. But I think it kind of faded away. I was aware of it, but I didn't know anyone who used to do that as a hobby. But that being said, collecting other types of things. When I was a kid, I used to collect hockey cards.
0: Ah.
1: My favorite players.
0: When I was a kid, I didn't collect anything, but my classmates used to collect the kind of hero cards, heroes of traditional Chinese novels, Chinese classics, the kind of heroes with good martial art talent, and you collect them.
1: So,
0: and for Journey to the West, you also collect the deities and also the main characters and just everybody.
1: Right, so you would keep buying the card packs, trying to get all of the collectibles.
0: You know, the thing in China is that the collectibles are included in instant noodles.
1: Yeah, I was going to ask where they were.
0: The kind of instant noodle that you can chew directly, kind of like chips, not the one that you have to use boiled water.
1: Mm-hmm.
0: So it's easier to buy and consume them as snacks, but it's also easier that if you only want the collectible, you can share the snack with your classmates. So I didn't collect, but I ate a lot of instant noodles.
1: The hockey cards used to come in a pack of like five or six, and in there would be a piece of bubble gum. So I would go, I would save up my quarter, 25 cents. That's how much they were. And I would go and buy like five or six packs at a time. And then I remember that would give me five or six pieces of bubble gum.
0: Uh-huh.
1: And I would put them all in my mouth at the same time.
0: You didn't share?
1: Well, remember, I had two older sisters.
0: You never.
1: And I spent a lot of time by myself when I was growing up. Don't feel bad for me. It taught me how to become independent. And I very much enjoyed my time.
0: Good. I think that's good.
1: Yeah.
0: You see the silver lining there.
1: My wife says to me sometimes, she's like, you never feel bored, do you? I was like, never. I could be anywhere doing anything and not feel bored. And I explained to her,
0: actually very, very valuable trait.
1: This is how I grew up. I had to create my own fun because my sisters are 7 and 8 years older than me.
0: Oh.
1: So they were kind of doing their own thing. They were very, very nice to me.
0: Sure.
1: But I didn't want to hang out with
0: them.
1: But
0: you cannot play together.
1: They were doing girl stuff.
0: Mm-hmm.
1: And so I would just go off and do my own thing. I loved it. Mm.
0: Speaking of girl stuff and boy stuff, I think one hobby or one type of hobby that can definitely be a little bit gender concentrating would be sports related hobbies.
1: You think so?
0: I think so. I think it can be, especially for my generation.
1: Yeah, I don't think maybe that's so true anymore, but maybe
0: in today's age, sure.
1: At a time, yeah.
0: At that time, for instance, girls would play rope jumping, and the kind of rope jumping in the sense that you jump the most amount of robes in certain period of time, or you can create different styles.
1: Sure.
0: And
1: the double rope
0: thing. And besides that, there's also the elastic rope that is very flexible, and you have certain pattern that you should be following if you

0: miss a step, you lose, and the other team would get the chance to play. And that, in my memory, was very much popular among girls, not among boys.
1: Well, you may be surprised or not surprised to know that the young Steve that was Romeo, or hoped to be, took a jump rope class in elementary school because that's where all the girls were.
0: That's a smart move.
1: I remember telling my dad, "You'll be home for dinner today?" And I said, "No, I have skipping class after school." And he said, "What?" I said, "Yeah, I'm taking a skipping class." He's like, "Why?" I was like, "I don't know. I just want to." He's like, "Okay, have a good time." But I had my motives.
0: That's very smart. But like you said, it's for my generation, our generation, more or less. Nowadays, boys and girls, they play these things together.
1: They do.
0: And also for example, football, basketball, you see young girls play football very, very well. They're smart. They're fast. They're very strategic.
1: Better than the boys sometimes.
0: Yeah, sometimes. And for boys, for instance, ballet.
1: Mm-hmm.
0: Ballet. Oh, by the way, it's an easy word to learn in Chinese, because ballet in Chinese is ballet.
1: Ballet.
0: Yes, it's a literal translation, so it's easier to remember. And the one we mentioned, rope jumping or skipping, would be 跳绳.
1: 跳绳.
0: 跳 is to jump. 绳 is rope, so rope jumping. And the other one, the elastic ropes, the one that you can jump in certain mode or from very low, from your ankle, to very high to your neck. So that one is called 跳皮筋.
1: 跳皮筋.
0: 皮筋 is the elastic, flexible one. So these are the kind of hobbies in our days.
1: Yeah, I mean, these are kind of the traditional ones. But now young people seem to be getting more creative with their hobbies.
0: They are. And it's not only in school. It's not only for teenagers anymore. When we talk about young people's hobbies these days, it's more in the sense that for example, university students, or even for young professionals who enter job market, in their free time, they created a lot of hobbies that I didn't even understand at the very beginning, but once you get to know them, you see the fun, you find the fun.
1: For example,
0: there are so many. Let's start with different type. Let's start with sports.
1: Okay.
0: So besides the traditional sports, they're still popular. Don't get me wrong. It's not like nowadays young people in China do not play football or basketball. They still do. But there are many new ones as well. For example, frisbee.
1: Frisbee. How do you say frisbee in Chinese?
0: Fei pan.
1: Fei pan.
0: Fei is fly. Pan is a plate. It's a flying plate.
1: Frisbee. Is that a new hobby in China?
0: It's getting popular in the past couple of years. So relatively new. And I think one of the reasons that young people really enjoy it is it's got rules, but it's also quite free in the sense that you have to respect the rules. All of the team members respect the rules. They do not really need a judge.
1: Yeah, right.
0: They just judge among themselves.
1: I think that's true even at the pro level for Frisbee, that they just make the decisions themselves.
0: I think that is something that they really like. They do not want an authority on the playground being the judge telling them what to do, what not to do. They'd like to have a unanimous consensus among themselves, and they feel like they're all peers, they're all equal, and they decide who wins and who loses for one round, and they're totally okay with it.
1: They are. I don't think that would work in every professional sport, but it certainly works in this one.
0: And judging by the kind of frisbee lovers that I know, they're also enjoying the after-match event a lot. They become friends, they talk to each other, they would have dinner together. So the social element, 社交属性, this is very important. 社交 is social. 属性 is like trait or character.
1: 社交属性.
0: Yeah, so the social element in a lot of these hobbies can be demonstrated in different ways. And for Frisbee, it's the most common, easy, and accessible way. That is, you like the people you play Frisbee with, and you hang out with them afterwards.

0: I think that's called Ultimate Frisbee. It's, yeah, because you can play Frisbee just with your friends, like just tossing it around, right?
1: Mm-hmm.
0: But the actual game, I think they call it Ultimate Frisbee.
1: Yes, they call it that.
0: And it is. It is true. It's one of the sports that has a very social aspect to it. And it's a sport, too, where men and women can play together
1: mm-hmm.
0: and everybody gets along. And it's, yeah, great, great exercise at the same time.
1: So, 飞盘 is one of the hobbies that are young, that are new among the younger generation.
0: Mm.
1: And another one, I think this one is getting its popularity among not only the younger generation, but in general, the Chinese society, that is bike riding or cycling.
0: Ah, I didn't know that that was relatively new, because even when I first moved here, I saw tons of cyclists everywhere. And yeah, we're not just talking about, well, I mean, we could be talking about renting the city bikes, the ones that anybody can take.
1: And I'm not.
0: Some people use it to get to work. Yeah, we're talking about like hardcore cyclists.
1: Yes, yeah. Because I think the changing of mentality happened when bicycles stop being the major transportation means here in China.
0: Mm.
1: We used to call the country a country on a bicycle. 自行车上的国家. 自行车 is a bicycle, which ironically is translated directly as automobile.
0: Yes.
1: Or auto. Yes. 自行 is self-moving, and the 车 is a mobile, so automobile. But it's bicycle. 自行车上, on top of a bicycle, 的国家, a country on a bicycle. So that was referring to China, but definitely not anymore.
0: So at that time, because bicycles were viewed as the main mode of transportation, because they were,
1: mm-hmm.
0: people didn't view them as something that you do for fun or something that you use for fun.
1: Precisely.
0: Mm-hmm.
1: But nowadays, to start with, we see people stop riding bicycle all the time when they're in a hurry, when they're going to work. Well, some people still do, but the feeling that when I'm on a bicycle, I definitely have a certain destination, and the destination is much more important than the journey, started to fade away, which leads to the possibility of viewing cycling as a hobby instead of a way to work, a way of commute.
0: Yeah. And people get into it and they take it really seriously. I think it almost becomes a lifestyle. You can start out, and this is true for many hobbies, you start out with the basics. And then once you get into it a little bit, then you might want to upgrade your gear, upgrade your
1: bike.
0: Which
1: can be very expensive.
0: Bicycles can be insanely expensive, and so can the gear that comes along with it. But the cool thing is, and there's a club just not far from us, there are these bicycle clubs where members meet. It's offline and online. You know where I'm talking about? It's
1: yes,
0: just down the
1: yes.
0: street here. And it's like a whole little community of different shops in there. And I know that because I'm a cyclist. No, that's where my favorite hamburger place is. If you've not tried that, try it out. It's very good.
1: Really?
0: Yeah. Huh. So this is my from what I see, you don't see those cyclists out in the daytime on the streets in Beijing. Not really. You see them at night, and you'll see them travel in packs of, you know, 4, 5, 6, 7, 8, 9, 10, 11, 12, 13, 14. They travel in packs sometime, mm-hmm. often. And when they come to the stoplights or whatever, they're all like having a chat with each other. It's very social. They're super in shape. You can tell that they do it a lot. They spend a lot of time doing that at nights and, of course, on the weekends, too. Mm.
1: And there are different types of cyclists out there. There are those who concentrate more on upgrading the gears, the bicycle, and having fun with friends during, for example, weekend days or nighttime, like Steve had just said. And they go to relatively nearby places, suburban area, adjacent to the city centers.
0: Mm.
1: But there are those who wanted to exercise on one hand and cycling to really far away places on the other hand. Cycling is a way of traveling for them. They would cycle to Xizang, for example.
0: Yeah, right.
1: For really long days.
0: Yeah, and that can be again, talking about a lifestyle, then you're getting into a different level of cycling, I think.
1: And with more people enjoying this hobby, city planners in different places, different provinces would even create, design the kind of

0: activities that are semi-sports, semi-social activities. Have you ever heard of hide and seek or modern version of hide and seek?
1: I know the traditional version of hide and seek. I played that. I think that's kind of an international children's game.
0: Yeah, but that's for children.
1: Yeah.
0: That's for...
1: Oh, you're talking for adults.
0: I'm talking for adults. And in Chinese, we call it 躲猫猫.
1: 躲猫猫?
0: 躲 carries the meaning of hide. Mm. And 猫 is cat. I have no idea why, but we call it hide like a cat.
1: Hide like a cat. What are the rules of this 躲猫猫?
0: So, we know about the traditional ones. That is, you count from 1 to 100 and other people would hide and you go find them. Mm. And whoever's found become the next one who's looking for people. Okay. So, that's the easy version. But for the younger generation, I think 躲猫猫, to be honest, I'm not really sure if it's still as popular as its prime time. Because there was a certain period, even here in parks in Beijing, I can see young people playing 躲猫猫. Have you heard of the game? Do you know how it's played?
1: Yeah. So the modern version of this, which is really kind of wild, is different from the game that we played when we were kids. When we played as kids, hide and seek, it would be within the confines of maybe your backyard or the park where you were playing or some small space, right? But these days, it can be even bigger than that. It can be in a shopping mall, for example.
0: It can be in a huge park.
1: It can be in a giant park. It can be in a district or a neighborhood. So what that means is it's a grander scale, but it's not just that, because how the heck are you supposed to find somebody in a whole neighborhood? So we need the help of technology. So in the beginning of the game, through your phone, and by the way, you register for the game through a mini program, as far as I understand, through WeChat or something. Before the game starts, you are assigned position. You are either a cat, which means you are the hunter, or you are the mouse, which means you have to run.
0: You're hiding.
1: You have to run and hide. And it is the job of the cats to physically find and touch the mice. This is where the element of the game tag comes into play. Now, what else does tech do? Well, because you're playing in such a grand, large area, from what I understand, the phone is used to help both evade and find different characters. If you're a mouse, your phone will show you where some safe spots in the shopping mall are or in the neighborhood are. So that's why you'll have people hiding in convenience stores, like actually hiding in a store because there is a cat nearby. But the cats can use the same system to help to track down the mouse. So it's a game of hiding and avoiding and eventually finding. And then when you find the mouse, then you tap the mouse, you physically touch them, then they are either out or they join your side.
0: And also because sometimes they up-level the game, there are different teams, and when you see on the map, there's a mouse and a cat together hiding somewhere, you do not really know which one is the mouse, which one is the cat, and you have to, you know, negotiate a little bit, pretend a little bit, acting. A lot of element is in the game.
1: Uh-huh.
0: I think that's the fun, isn't it?
1: If you're a cat and you see a mouse nearby, but you've been spotted, you can pretend to be a mouse too and get close enough to them and then grab them. Yeah, that's it's really fun. It's a much expanded version of the original game.
0: And I have seen people in parks wearing the ribbons and playing the game.
1: Mm.
0: And also afterwards, I think I've seen the before and after of it, because before, the way to join these games, because you can imagine the more the merrier for this kind of game. So a lot of young people would find their peers on social media, on different types of social media posts, and they know there is a game in this park at this period of time. They'll just show up and join the game and start a WeChat group and knowing people. So the before part is people still not talking to a lot of the players very aggressively because they do not know each other just yet. But the after playing the game, you have a shared experience.
1: Yeah.
0: You have something to talk about. And then you sometimes become friends. And young people like that way of becoming friends, apparently.
1: Okay.
0: And for today's Takeaway Chinese, we've only covered the sporty part of the hobbies. Actually, here in China, we have a lot of other areas. For instance, some people enjoy the kind of artifact creating kind of hobbies. And there's also

0: art performing kind of hobbies. We have people enjoying being someone who's trying out open mic or stand-up comedy for the very first time, learning the kind of impromptu acting in theaters. And we also have people who collect things like earlier generations, but the things that they collect are different.And we are going to cover all that in the next episode of Takeaway Chinese.
1: Part 2.
0: Yeah, so make sure you stay tuned to that as well. I'm Yong Hong Lin. Thank you so much for listening. We'll see you next time.
1: Bye-bye.

0: Coral reefs are like a tropical rainforest with a wealth of resources in the ocean. They provide humans with 8 million tons of fish every year. In the next four decades, the coral reefs on Earth will face the worst crisis ever in hundreds of millions of years. I'm Shen Ting, your host and voice of the South China Sea. What will happen to Earth if all marine resources are drying up?
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3: Now the news. I'm Meng Han. Chinese Vice Premier Zhang Guoqing says cooperation between China and Russia has achieved fruitful results under the strategic guidance of the two heads of state. He made the remarks while addressing the opening ceremony of the 10th China-Russia Expo in Harbin. The Chinese Vice Premier and Russian Deputy Prime Minister Yuri Trutnev read out congratulatory letters from the two heads of state during the expo's opening ceremony. Guo Tianqi brings more details about the expo.
4: This year's expo features 8 major exhibition zones, attracting more than 1,500 domestic and international enterprises from 46 countries and regions. Beyond the exhibition halls, Russian delegation have also conducted field visits to Chinese companies. A delegation from the Republic of Bryushia visited one of the Northeast China's largest building materials distribution centers to explore potential areas of cooperation. From everyday consumer goods to advanced helicopters, and from mineral resources to intelligent robotics, China-Russia cooperation now spans a wide range of sectors. Economic ties and people-to-people exchanges between the two countries continue to advance toward higher quality development and broader future prospects.
3: China has launched a Long March 8 carrier rocket, sending a new group of satellites into space. The rocket lifted off from the Hainan Commercial Spacecraft launch site. The satellite group, the ninth batch of the Space Sail constellation, successfully entered its planned orbit. A magnitude 5.2 earthquake has struck a southern Chinese city, leaving 3 people missing and 4 others hospitalized. The quake hit Liunan District in Liuzhou, Guangxi Zhuang Autonomous Region. Rescue operations are underway, with fire, emergency and police teams deployed to the affected area. Authorities have dispatched more than 50 fire and rescue vehicles and 300 personnel.